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0: Ladies and gentlemen, crazier than a one-eyed tick on a rabbit, coon dog, slicker than two eels, fornicating in a bucket of mucous membrane. 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
1: Starring Purple Cloud, The Wirebirds, Kyle Keller, Mama Trish, Mojo, and me, Doug Clifford. 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

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That is something we all know. 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
1: 5 cents a day. 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Even I can afford that. How do I contribute?
0: You can do it through PayPal, Patreon, or Zelle. 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

0: ladies and gentlemen. Crazier than a one-eyed tick on a rabbit, coon dog, slicker than two eels, fornicating in a bucket of mucous membrane. Hold on to your underwear. Act like you just don't care.
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They're on Facebook. 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

0: The Matheson Museum will host the premiere of Voices of Life on Wednesday, May 27th at 7 p.m. It's a documentary about the Alachua County Crisis Center, which has been serving the community for over 55 years. Their phone number is 264-6789, and they're available 24/7. Again, the event at Matheson is Wednesday, May 27th at 7 p.m. It's free, and there will be time for questions after the film.
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Some people think little girls should be seen and not heard, but I think

0: Daddy, what was that?
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0: Wow, Daddy, I didn't know goats could fly.
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0: Ladies and gentlemen, crazier than a one-eyed tick on a rabbit, coon dog slickering two eels, fornicating in a bucket of mucous membrane. Hold on to your underwear. Act like you just don't care.
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1: Starring Purple Cloud, The Wirebirds, Kyle Keller, Mama Trish, Mojo, and me, Doug Clifford. 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
1: 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I get great music shows from Gainesville's best DJs, plus national shows from bluegrass to punk.
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1: 5 cents a day, that's only $18.25 a year. Even I can afford that. How do I contribute?
0: You can do it through PayPal, Patreon, or Zelle. 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
1: All right, I'll do it today.

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It is a restaurant where they buy food to eat. It is a good place to listen to the music. People flock here to get down to the rock music.

McDonald's hamburgers are the worst. They are worse than Burger King. A Big Mac has 26 grams of fat. A quarter pounder has 28 grams of fat.

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2: Good morning. Welcome to Sweet Retreat. My name is Marcus. Hope your morning is going well. This is episode 419 of Sweet Retreat. Looks like we're in for a bit of a cloudy day and somewhat warm temperatures before breaking into some cooler temperatures for the next several days, which is a lot more like spring weather than was last week. Some rain probably moving in here today and then hanging around for a little while, but we'll see highs tomorrow only in the 60s, which is a 20 degree difference from this past week. Coming up on the show today, an interesting mix of music for you, most of it either brand new or very recent. We'll hear from Spacecraft, Steve Roach. I actually have a couple of tracks from Steve Roach. David Helpling, Steve Roden, Chris Herbert, and a few more. So I'm glad you could join me today for an hour of ambient music to start your weekend. We'll kick it off here with Lauga, and it's the title cut from his 2020 album, Oceanography.

Nature of Things from the legendary Steve Roach. Before that, Opening Sky. Both tracks are taken from his 2021 release, Dynamic Stillness. You know, I think that title is an apt descriptor for the entire year of 2020. When we were all subject to the pandemic lockdowns, there was definitely a stillness everywhere. Yet so much was going on in all of our lives, unseen. Steve Roach is based in Tucson and is known as a pioneer of ambient music. His extensive catalog covers nearly four decades now. His most recent album is Rest of Life, released in February, consisting of six tracks spanning 134 minutes. Notice it's titled Rest of Life and not The Rest of Life. Okay, here is Steve Roden to get us started on the final set today.

0: David Helpling with Here All Along. It's from his 2022 album, In, available on Spotted Peccary. The album is comprised of 13 tracks and was composed over a 10-year period, during which time he also released other albums. Before David Helpling, you heard Ekin Phil with Borealis from her new album called Rosewood Untitled. Ekin Phil is the moniker of Turkish producer Ekin Uzunsuzensi. I cannot imagine that I pronounced that correctly. She's based in Istanbul, and this is her first album on Swiss label Rest. Steve Rodin started the set with Winter Couplet. This version is an excerpt of the much longer single, and it's available on Room 40 and on Bandcamp. The track is a stereo mix of the original piece, which was produced for the 2002 LA Free Waves Festival and is actually the sound of two teacups played through 8 speakers connected to cardboard tubes. I hope you enjoyed the show today. We are out of time on Sweet Retreat. I'll be back next week with more ambient music for you. In the meantime, enjoy this cooler weather and visit us on Patreon or GoFundMe if you are able to contribute. 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
2: Prague is alive and well in the 21st century. But we gotta go back to the 70s.

back to the beginning again. That, of course, was Brian Auger's Oblivion Express from my favorite album of theirs called Straight Ahead from 1974. The song was Beginning Again, a 9-minute jazz rock fusion epic that opens this episode of Prague is Alive, in which I am going to be focusing on the great epics from Western Europe from 74 to 77. So I've got 11 songs for you. I hope you'll stick around and listen to some great jazz rock fusion, starting with the next song, Unity, from Chris Hines Combination's wonderful 75 album, Sister Slick. Enjoy.

This song is called Articolazioni from Arti e Mestieri from their 1974 album Tilt, Immagini per un Orecchio. And that represents the third of the 11 jazz rock fusion epics, which means at least 9 minutes in length, that I'll be playing on this episode of Prague is Alive, representing Western Europe's contributions to jazz rock fusion from 74-77 in the epic realm. Okay, before that we heard Unity from Chris Hines Combination's wonderful album Sister Slick from 75. And then, of course, we opened this show with Brian Auger's Oblivion Express, Beginning Again, from the album Straight Ahead. Okay, next up, we've got a 13.5-minute epic from John Lee and Jerry Brown from Infinite Jones. This is called Deliverance.

bassist John Lee and drummer Jerry Brown working with Chris Hines and his German and Dutch virtuosi musicians to make the album Infinite Jones in the Netherlands. We got that 13-minute, 48-second song Deliverance from that brilliant album. And John Lee and Jerry Brown, of course, were Philadelphia mates who came over to Europe to try their hand at the scene over there. Next up, we've got from the classic Blow by Blow album from 1975, we've got Diamond Dust from Jeff Beck. Enjoy another great jazz rock fusion prog epic.

0: The gorgeous music of Jeff Beck, believe it or not, from his Grammy Award-winning album Blow by Blow from 1975, and the amazing production of George Martin, yes, the George Martin from the Beatles fame, doing the orchestral arrangements and production, and a great host of musicians on that wonderful album Blow by Blow. The name of the song was Diamond Dust, coming in at 8 minutes and 26 seconds. Okay, I hope you'll stick around for the second half of this episode of Prague is Alive. We've got 5 songs down. We've got 6 to go. This is Prague is Alive, reaching out to the Western European jazz rock fusion scene of 1974 to 1977. The Epics.
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1: Ladies and gentlemen, crazier than a one-eyed tick on a rabbit, coon dog slicker and two eels, fornicating in a bucket of mucous membrane. 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

Amazing jazz rock fusion from Mrs. Beastly. The song was called Nothing Again. It came from their 1976 album, Dr. Aftershave and the Mixed Pickles. And Mrs. Beastly is a great prog fusion band from Germany. Yes, the Southwest. And before that, we had The Soft Machine, the British band, with their 1975 album, Bundles. By this time, they'd had the joinder of, I believe, three of Ian Carr's original Nucleus members, and also the guitar skills of Alan Holdsworth sitting in for an album or two. The song was called Hazard Profile Part 1 from the album Bundles. Okay, continuing our venture into Western European jazz rock fusion epics, here's Neil Ardley, another Brit, from the album Kaleidoscope of Rainbows. Here's Prologue/Rainbow. Enjoy.

the beautiful music of Eberhard Weber from the album Silent Feet. We just heard Eyes That Can See in the Dark from 1977. And obviously Eberhard had fully immersed himself, no pun intended, in what I call his underwater bass sound. So beautiful stuff. Great jazz rock fusion, all 12 and a half minutes of it. Before that, we had Neil Ardley and his prologue Rainbow opening songs from Kaleidoscope of Rainbows from 1976, a 10.5 minute jazz rock fusion epic. Okay, we've got time for two more. We're going to go way down south to Spain. The wonderful band Iceberg put out the album Sentiments in 1977, from which we're going to hear Alegres del Mediterráneo. And then after that, we're going to hear Angel Watch from Jan Ackerman's self-titled album from 1977. Enjoy!

0: You're listening to the awesome music of Jan Ackerman with Bruno Castellucci and the disco-like drums. Great stuff. From the album Jan Ackerman from 1977, that was Angel Watch. And we opened that last set with Icebergs, Allegris del Mediterranee from the 1977 album Sentiments, or Sentiments. Thank you for tuning in for this episode of Prague is Alive. Hope you enjoyed the 11 jazz rock fusion epics that I played from Western European releases from 1974 to 77. In the meantime, have a great week coming up this week. I think spring is here. I think summer might be here for some of us. And be good to yourselves. Be kind to yourselves and your loved ones, of course. And boy, we got some work to do to make this world a better place, but let's see what we can do, one step at a time.
1: Prague is Alive is produced in the studios at Mead Public Library in Sheboygan, Wisconsin. More information on the web at meadpl.org.
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The Alachua County Crisis Center provides a support group for those who have lost a loved one to suicide. The Survivors of Suicide SOS group meetings are held the first and third Wednesday of every month from 7 p.m. to 8:30 p.m. at the Alachua County Crisis Center, located at 218 Southeast 24th Street in Gainesville. The group is open to all adult survivors of suicide whose loss is at least 6 months old. For more information on the group, or for those whose loss is less than 6 months old, you can contact Ariel Drescher at 352-264-6761.

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1: Ladies and gentlemen, crazier than a one-eyed tick on a rabbit, coon dog slicker than two eels, fornicating in a bucket of mucous membrane. 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
0: Starring Purple Cloud, The Wirebirds, Kyle Keller, Mama Trish, Mojo, and me, Doug Clifford. 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
3: Anti-trans laws are sweeping through state houses across the country.
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2: All right, I'll do it today.

The Alachua County Crisis Center provides a support group for those who have lost a loved one to suicide. The Survivors of Suicide SOS group meetings are held the first and third Wednesday of every month from 7 p.m. to 8:30 p.m. at the Alachua County Crisis Center, located at 218 Southeast 24th Street in Gainesville. The group is open to all adult survivors of suicide whose loss is at least 6 months old. For more information on the group, or for those whose loss is less than 6 months old, you can contact Ariel Drescher at 352-264-6761.

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0: ladies and gentlemen. 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Hold on to your underwear. Act like you just don't care.
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1: 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I get great music shows from Gainesville's best DJs, plus national shows from bluegrass to punk.
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1: 5 cents a day, that's only $18.25 a year. 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
1: All right, I'll do it today.

The Alachua County Crisis Center provides a support group for those who have lost a loved one to suicide. The Survivors of Suicide SOS group meetings are held the first and third Wednesday of every month from 7 p.m. to 8:30 p.m. at the Alachua County Crisis Center, located at 218 Southeast 24th Street in Gainesville. The group is open to all adult survivors of suicide whose loss is at least 6 months old. For more information on the group, or for those whose loss is less than 6 months old, you can contact Ariel Drescher at 352-264-6761.

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TV? Is it the reflector or the director? Does it imitate us or do we imitate it? Because a child watches 1,500 murders before he's 12 years old. And then we wonder why we created a Jason generation that learns to laugh rather than abhor the horde.

0: The Alachua County Crisis Center provides a support group for those who have lost a loved one to suicide. 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
1: Seu destino, atravessar o sul do Atlântico. 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

0: Ladies and gentlemen, crazier than a one-eyed tick on a rabbit, coon dog slicker than two eels, fornicating in a bucket of mucous membrane. 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Act like you just don't care.
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3: 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My name is Steve Scrovan, along with my co-host, David Feldman. 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
3: We have a great program today. The 30th convention of the AFL-CIO is set for June 7th to the 10th in Minneapolis, Minnesota. The AFL-CIO represents about two-thirds of the U.S. organized workforce. And according to our first guest, Chris Townsend, very few active union members even know this convention is happening. What does this say about the AFL-CIO's relevance to working Americans? Chris Townsend has been a union member and a labor leader for nearly 50 years. We'll speak to him about the decline of the labor movement and what needs to be done to revive it. In the second half of the show, we jump back into the gerrymandering wars. For this, we turn to Lee Drutman, senior fellow in the political reform program at New America, where he focuses on electoral reform, Congress, and Democratic health. Redistricting is a hot topic right now. Following the Supreme Court's recent decision in Louisiana versus Calais, state legislatures across the country are pitching new electoral maps, and several primary races have been thrown into chaos. Critics of this wave of partisan redistricting have called it an, quote, existential crisis. But Lee Drutman argues that gerrymandering is as American as apple pie and drone attacks. We'll speak to him about the myth of fair electoral districts, the voting system we actually live with, and the potential of proportional representation. And to close out the show, Ralph has a number of news items he'd like to draw your attention to. As always, somewhere in the middle, we'll check in with our intrepid corporate crime reporter, Russell Mokhiber. But first, what's going on with the union movement and what can be done to revive it? Hannah?
5: Chris Townsend has been a union member and labor leader for more than 45 years. He was most recently the Amalgamated Transit Union International Union Organizing Director. Previously, he was an international representative and political action director for the United Electrical Workers Union, and he has held local positions in both the SEIU and UFCW. Welcome back to the Ralph Nader Radio Hour, Chris Townsend.
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6: Listeners should know you're going to get a narrative that almost never comes over radio and TV in the USA on the state of organized labor, unorganized labor, and what needs to be done about it from Chris Townsend. I grew up, Chris, at the peak of the labor movement. At the peak, it had 34% of all workers were in unions. There was a national radio program paid for and run by unions called The Voice of Labor that had a program every week with huge people, volume of listeners. It was a go-to program at that time. The unions all had print newspapers. They had a lot of pictures of the heads of the union, like the coal miners union, but they at least had a communication mechanism, and some of the better unions, like United Electrical Workers, used it for education, mobilization, raising expectation levels and demands by the rank and file. Now we're going to get into the dismal state of organized labor. I mentioned they reached a peak of over 33%, and now they're down to 10%. Only 1 out of 10 workers in America belongs to a union. The majority of those union workers are represented by the AFL-CIO. The AFL-CIO on 16th Street, the headquarters just a couple football field distance from the White House, has become a tail, T-A-I-L, of the Democratic Party. I know that from experience. We tried successfully to get them to back a real invigorated Labor Day a couple of years ago, where it focused on workers, events, connection with citizen groups all over the country, focused on a compact for the American workers, really exciting. But as is their practice, they passed it by the Democratic National Committee, which said no. They couldn't control what would be said at these local meetings on Labor Day around the country. So that was another bit of evidence that this is not an independent labor movement. Now, you have hammered that home again and again, and you had an article in April, and it was called, "If the AFL-CIO Had a Convention, Would Anybody Notice?" Well, they are having their every three-year convention in Minneapolis, June 7th to June 10th. What do you think is going to happen and not happen?
4: Yeah, the AFL-CIO convention in Minneapolis is almost upon us. I conducted the start of my article, Ralph, was I conducted a straw poll of my own. And at the time I wrote the article, I had spoken to 30 people. By now, I've spoken to more than twice that many. And virtually nobody even knows that there's a convention coming. And that didn't surprise me, really, because there's been no advertising. There's nothing remarkable happening. There's no plans being promulgated, at least that I can discover. And this is part and parcel of the existing Federation leadership. And recall, for listeners, the existing leadership of the AFL-CIO, beyond Liz Schuler and Fred Redmond and the actual staff, is really consists of the heads of the larger unions and a few smaller in the Federation Executive Council itself. The AFL does represent probably 65% of all unionized workers in the United States. And in any case, you know, this convention is deliberately kept secret. It's what I describe as sort of a hideout strategy. It enables the leadership to not have to discuss or take positions that for them are difficult, such as what is the labor movement going to do to confront the rampant lawlessness and criminality of the Trump regime? What is the labor movement going to do to address the rampaging inflation that is eating up living standards? There's no wage policy. There's no bargaining policy of the Federation. What are they going to do to address the ongoing national health care crisis and disaster, which is far from being solved? Obamacare, you know, at best, a Band-Aid. And what are they doing about the crisis of unorganized? As you point out, the density of union membership continues to sink. And I think that this gathering comes, and the very distinct impression that I'm given as a close observer for decades now is that the leadership wants to sort of convene it, hurry it up, and get out of town and move on. And this is what I refer to as the hideout strategy. It's like they want to wait for Trump to go by and attack somebody else or big business.
6: Well, it could be an occasion for throwing down the gauntlet to the war criminal and domestic criminal Donald Trump, corrupt,
4: yes,
6: abuser of labor, anti-worker, broke the contracts between the federal government and the government employees union in the first weeks of his regime last year. And he is an abuser of women. He's a liar, a thief, a crook, the most corrupt presidency in American history, hands down, giving out contracts in return for this and cutting deals in cryptocurrency and enriching his family and himself. So this is a perfect opportunity. He's, like the Democrats before him, frozen the federal minimum wage at $7 and a quarter. Over the years, the AFL-CIO has been for a higher minimum wage, but no muscle, even when the Democrats controlled Congress. No muscle to get it through. It's been frozen since 2009, $7.25 an hour. Imagine. Some states have bypassed and raised it, like California, Connecticut, etc. But by and large, I don't know any progressive issue that the AFL-CIO is not really, authentically, and to the limit pushing for. They certainly aren't pushing to reverse the notorious anti-labor law, the Taft-Hartley Act of 1946, the most anti-union law in the entire Western world. Tell our listeners about that one.
4: Yeah, the Taft-Hartley Act. Well, first of all, Ralph, you'd be spot on with your analysis of what the AFL is not doing. And again, that dovetails with what I describe as the hideout strategy, you know, to have that convention with as little fanfare as possible and then skedaddle. But in terms of the issues and Taft-Hartley, it remains a linchpin of the assault on organized labor. It's the origination point of the so-called right-to-work laws that permeate more than half of our states. It's also, it provides, you know, incredible flexibility by whatever administration to involve itself and stop strikes. It limits what we can do with strikes. It has tremendous impact on our ability to organize. And this is the linchpin. I mean, the labor movement finds itself, I would submit, with a leadership disinterested in going out and organizing the unorganized. But even for those who do, and there are some, the laws, Taft-Hartley primary among them, provide such a minefield that we have to run through that our ability to organize on any scale for decades has been stopped. And therefore, we are condemned to sort of a perpetual shrinking size, resources, and whatnot. And it's actually dovetail for listeners. An awful lot might help for folks to figure out how or why this is happening, is that the labor movement is systematically being converted from trade union fighting organizations, membership-driven fighting organizations, to harmless not-for-profit organizations. And this is sort of today's administrative layer of trade union leader that don't see anything wrong with that. But that doesn't help anyone in the shop, in the office, in the workplace, and it doesn't help anyone looking to the labor movement for something better, better treatment, better wages, better benefits, better conditions, better health and safety in the workplace. It does nothing on that front.
6: Well, you're right. Of 70 years, this has been going on for a long time, this decline. Quote, 70 years of drift, decline, membership loss, destruction of most accepted union standards in the industries, and loss of most loyalty from or influence among the broad masses of working people, end quote. Now, there are some bright lights. There are some efforts to organize Amazon warehouses and Starbucks stores around the country. The polls show that unions have a favorability rating of almost 65% of the people. That's at a high point. And a lot of white-collar workers, including healthcare, big hospital employees, are supporting efforts. But still, overall, the number of union members has been declining. And, of course, with the onset of Silicon Valley, vigorously anti-union, and the spread of AI, which carries forth the anti-union displacement dogma on steroids, it doesn't look good in terms of the future. So what do you think should be done here? Are you in favor of launching it with a massive picketing of the AFL-CIO headquarters in Washington by workers?
4: Well, I'm going to answer your question. You raised very key points, Ralph, and I'll answer with a bit of an anecdote, which I think illustrates all of the problem, which is, listeners wouldn't know this, but I played a key role in the launch of the Starbucks organizing, which is a long story otherwise. I started an organizing school when I was at ATU, and we were the incubator, so to speak, for that thing. Richard Bensinger, a legendary organizer, was the key technician of that campaign, and a young woman, Jazz Brissack, was the lead barista in that, and that's become a historic. If it ended today, the Starbucks organizing has exceeded the wildest second place in terms of its reach, not necessarily in the total number of workers, but in its geographic range, over 700 stores having won NLRB elections. Well, that being said, I have contacted and spoken to high-level people in organizing departments and international and national union presidents over 5 years now, offering to explain to them how it is this small group of people moved what turned into this fantastic, successful campaign, successful in the sense that we launched it and we got a contagion effect amongst a very eager demographic of workers who want organization. So I've made that plea. With the exception of my union, UE, not a single other union has agreed for me to provide a one-hour free Zoom briefing on how we did that, only with an eye towards them, first of all, learning more about it, and perhaps adopting or experimenting with some of the things that we did. One might think that this labor movement, in its given decline, would possess amongst its leadership some degree of curiosity about some remarkable successful campaign such as Starbucks. And my conclusion is there is next to no curiosity. And I think today's condition of the labor movement and their, frankly, our almost negligible new organizing proves that. And I don't know how, absent real pressure on some of these unions, how that can be remedied. It's remarkable to me. I've never seen this. Even in darker times, or equally dark times under Reagan and whatnot, there were still amongst many of the unions a curiosity. They would look for ways to try something new, push forward, take a different route. I don't see any of it today.
6: Well, part of it is the union leaders are part of the oligarchy or plutocracy themselves. Explain that.
4: Well, yes. And folks who know me will know that I'm prone to repeat what I'm going to say here, which is folks have to realize that the labor movement in the United States is, by world historical all-time standards, it's the most financially wealthy labor movement in the history of the universe. In terms of the business union model that we have, it's very, very good, very, very keen at collecting dues, collecting savings, shepherding them, buying buildings, having investments, many hundreds of billions of dollars in the coffers of the various unions. But of course, the spending priorities of what these organizations are then going to do to spend that money, one of the primary things that they do is inflate the salaries of the upper leadership. And I'll say it, we had a Rubicon crossed here recently that even I thought was a little bit astonishing. And when Chris Townsend has an astonished look on his face these days, that's something. Our electricians union, the IBEW, for the first time, now pays its president over $1 million a year. We've seen salaries in the hundreds and hundreds of thousands of dollars per year for high national and international union leaders. Yes, we've seen that pathology for decades. I'd never seen $1 million a year union president. And I don't know the exact circumstances, but I beggar that there's nobody doing electrical work

0: seven different sectors of industrial sectors represented by the UE membership. So it's today I'm going to venture a guess. I want to say that the UE3 officers earn, I think it's about $75,000 a year. They work 100 hours a week. They no longer have a pension. We had to give up the pension, couldn't afford the pension, thanks to all the legislative attacks on pensions. So it's a very modest salary. You know, they have a health care plan, but it's no easy skate. And of course, they would have thousands of members in UE that earn more in salary than the officers themselves. So that's the way it should be. And I'll say for folks that that used to be a much more common happening, that you would have these unions realizing that if you allowed your leadership salaries to become so inflated, so remote and far away from where your members were, it was a lot of things. It was not only going to be a political problem, but it also is a problem in terms of internal democratic functioning. I mean, a worker, an ordinary worker, I gave the IBEW example. Let's continue with that. That's Liz Shuler, the head of the AFL-CIO. That's also her union, just for full attribution. But what is a rank and file electrician to do out there if they decide they want to run for president when you're running against a millionaire? Every year, this guy is again and again benighted as a millionaire just with his salary. How are you going to mount a campaign if you make 80,000? Maybe you hit 100,000. I mean, it's undemocratic on its face, just as far as that goes.
1: I want to read you a quote. Quote, "The evidence shows that the collapse of the organized labor movement is not due to the existence of new problems which defy solution, such as hostile legislation or automation, but because of certain inherent policies and weaknesses of the movement itself." End quote. That was spoken in 1962, Chris Townsend,
0: yes,
1: by the General Counsel of the United Electrical Workers Union. 1962. Can you explain that in today's conditions and terms with NAFTA and AI and all that?
0: Yeah, UE has never been a member of the AFL. It was a CIO affiliate, and then it was driven out during the incredible repression of the McCarthy period and has been an independent union ever since. But once the AFL-CIO came together, which any sober observer would conclude quickly that it was a surrender of the formerly militant CIO elements back to a very staid and conservative AFL. And I think the evidence is that, you know, the 70 plus years of history since then has borne that out. Well, 7 years into the existence of the AFL-CIO, Frank Donner, a legendary general counsel of UE, kind of took stock for a speech at a UE convention in 1962. I was 1 year old when that happened. And he said, let's examine this. Let's take UE, a very thoughtful union, a very detailed union. Let's examine what the 7 year balance sheet is. And it was already failed at that point, so far as being measured against its stated goals of why it came together and was formed in 1955 in the first place. And I think you can continue that legacy of failure and inaction all the way up to today. You mentioned AI and, you know, the trade policies, Trump, all of these attacks falling on workers, not only through political channels, but every day in the workplace. Because if even if you're lucky enough to have a union, your employer is spending a great deal of time and money trying to figure out how to get rid of you and how to speed you up and how to chisel you in every imaginable way. So the AFL, it's just not up to the task. It cannot even and will not even identify what the challenges are, let alone take the time to deal with them. And I encourage folks, as a way to prove this, don't take Chris Townsend or Ralph Nader's view of this. Go to the AFL-CIO website. I think it's AFLCIO.org. It'll come up in any search that you do. You click on little page they have for their convention, and it will say convention agenda. And the convention agenda will come up, and it's about 14 sentences long. There's no thoughtful debate going to happen here. There's no discussion of any of these significant issues. It's a big staff meeting and a lot of social time. That's what it
1: is. Well, you know, Chris Townsend, before we continue, tell people how they can get your two articles, which are loaded with information.
0: Well, there's actually three now. One is in the newspaper that you're a big booster of, Ralph, the Capitol Hill Citizen. There's an article in there by me, this particular issue. I was very happy that you guys asked me to submit that article, and it kind of lays out some of this. And then there's some of it overlaps with the website that I write for regularly. I'm

0: from the labor commentary for a website, Marxism Leninism Today. And if you put in Marxism Leninism Today, it will come up. And I write monthly on some labor question. I'll have something to say after the convention just to sort of tie up the loose ends. But it's a left wing. I'm a left winger. The labor movement, we're the real moving force, frankly, in most of the unions, those that move at all. And I tabulate and chronicle some of these problems. The tragedy here of all this is amongst the labor unions, I find an immense reservoir of desire to fight back, to push back, to be more intelligent in terms of how we select our fights, to certainly maintain political independence from this Democratic Party, which has suffocated us, and on I could go. But yet the leadership chooses to take the safe way out, which is to sort of cop out and, well, we can't do that. We better not do that. And then you end up with this truly remarkable and contemptible moment in time where the leading labor, the only labor federation we have in the United States, chooses at this moment in time to hide in the tall weeds as maybe they hope Trump goes by and destroys someone else. Maybe we can live through this regime as if that's going to happen, as if Trump is going to leave us alone, or look at these lunatics that are following in Trump's footsteps, as if those folks are going to somehow make their peace with us.
1: Let's cut to the chase here. Let's talk about union corruption, skeletons in their closet, as a major reason why they're not taking on Trump. Because if they start taking on Trump, and you call it the Trumpzilla beast stomping by and stomping on the unions, if they go after him, he will immediately instruct the Justice Department to investigate them, to indict them. He will turn the Labor Department even more into an antagonist, dealing with union pensions. There's a double standard there with the top union leaders having their own special pensions and paying huge fees to the Wall Street banks to invest, and who knows what the retrospective commissions are like, euphemistically. There's a lot there, and they're terrified, totally terrified. I think that explains the bulk. Not all of it, but I think that explains the bulk of the passivity of the AFL-CIO and a lot of their member unions. Your response?
0: You're absolutely right. And it's also rooted in, yes, all of these union leaders take the helm at whatever point they get selected. Now, I say selected because if you examine the various unions, including the AFL-CIO as the Federation of Unions, the vast majority of the leadership for decades upon decades hasn't been authentically elected. It has been selected. And in fact, coming out of this convention, Secretary Treasurer of the AFL, Fred Redmond, in his at very advanced age, is likely at some point after the convention to retire. And that will enable the Executive Council in secret to select whoever it is they want to replace him. And this becomes one of the many devices, one of the many undemocratic devices that the incumbent leadership use, not only at the local level, but at the national and international level, and of course, then in the Federation. So what gets selected is not the best and the brightest. It's the maybe most well-connected, the most compliant, the most play ball. So we find ourselves today with a leadership that is unfit to challenge what the mission calls for at this point in time. And I think this convention, for me, when I started paying attention to it 6 months ago, it has played out exactly along those lines. This is an organization led in large measure by unfit elements who are disinterested, not interested, fearful even of launching, the kinds of struggles that we must just for our survival.
1: On that note, thank you very much, Chris Townsend, for your indefatigable optimism and drive. Thank you again.
0: Thank you.
2: We've been speaking with Chris Townsend. We will link to his work at RalphNaderRadioHour.com. When we come back, we'll dive back into the gerrymandering wars and what it means for true democratic representation. But first, let's check in with our corporate crime reporter, Russell Mokhiber.
3: From the National Press Building in Washington, D.C., this is your Corporate Crime Reporter Morning Minute for Friday, May 22, 2026. I'm Russell Mokhiber. Florida-based power company NextEra Energy announced that it plans to acquire Virginia's Dominion Energy, citing the growth of AI data centers as the impetus for the move. This absurd proposal to merge two massive, well-capitalized utilities should be dead on arrival for state and federal regulators, said Public Citizen's Tyson Slocum. Household customers have everything to lose and nothing to gain by allowing two behemoths, NextEra and Dominion, to merge. The claim that the tie-up is needed to address data center demand is a false narrative, Slocum said. The merger will do nothing to increase generating capacity, let alone desperately needed renewable generating capacity. For the Corporate Crime Reporter, I'm Russell Mulcahy.
2: Thank you, Russell. Welcome back to the Ralph Nader Radio Hour. I'm Steve Scrovan, along with David Feldman, Hannah, and Ralph. With the crucial 2026 midterms looming, blue states and red states have been doing what is called gerrymaxing. Our next guest is going to tell us what that all means. Hannah?
4: Lee Drutman is a senior fellow in the political reform program at New America, where he focuses on electoral reform, Congress, and democratic health. He writes the newsletter Undercurrent Events and co-hosts the podcast Politics in Question. And he is the author of The Business of America is Lobbying and Breaking the Two-Party Doom Loop, The Case for Multi-Party Democracy in America. Welcome to the Ralph Nader Radio Hour, Lee Drutman.
5: Well, it's a pleasure to be with you all.
1: Welcome indeed. Lee, you immediately responded to the Supreme Court decision a few days ago that basically blew apart what's called the majority-minority black districts and completely somersaulted the voters and activated the red state governors and legislatures to, right in the middle of the 10-year period, break tradition and start passing laws redistricting so that the politicians can pick the voters even more extensively instead of the voters picking the politicians. Can you describe what you have written, which is you have the solution to get rid of all this gerrymandering nonsense and all the corruption and bigotry that is involved with it?
5: Yeah, well, it's actually surprisingly simple, which is we just move to a system of proportional representation, and we'll get into what that means. But the whole issue of gerrymandering is really just an outgrowth of this way that we use single winner districts with winner take all votes. It's also what entrenches the two-party system in the US, which limits the choice of voters. So there's this one weird voting mechanism that we have that most countries have gotten rid of, that is an antiquated voting system that preserves the two-party system and makes gerrymandering just inevitable. And that's the use of single member districts. Now, in a proportional system, you take away the districts and you do this, you do statewide, you can carve up larger states into a few multi-member districts, and then seats get allocated proportionally by party share. That takes away the entire incentive of gerrymandering. It gives voters everywhere meaningful choices, meaningful votes, and it is just a superior system of representing the pluralism and diversity of our pluralistic and diverse society.
1: Well, as you say, it also gets rid of this. If you get 49% and your opponent gets 51%, you get nothing. The opponent gets everything. Proportional representation gives value to every vote.
5: Yes.
1: So explain how it would work in a state like Connecticut, small, I think five members of Congress. In a state like California or Texas, that has dozens of members. How would it work?
5: Well, let's start with Connecticut because it's an easier example. Connecticut has five elected representatives. All five are Democrats. Now, Democrats are the majority party in the state, but the state is not 100% Democratic. But the way that state is carved up into five districts, Democrats are a majority in all districts. I don't think any of those seats are two-party competitive at this point. So voters don't really have a competitive election to vote in. Now, if you took away districts in Connecticut and you just made it one statewide district and parties put forward lists, just say, for example, we'll complicate this in a second, but for a simple example, you know, Democrats put forward a list of five candidates. They get 60% of the vote total. Republicans put forward a list of five candidates. They get 40% of the vote total. So Democrats would get three seats, their three most popular candidates, and Republicans would get two seats. They're two most popular candidates. Now, But practically, that also might mean that maybe the Green Party could run in Connecticut, or maybe a Progressive Democratic Party could run in Connecticut. You know, maybe they wouldn't represent the entire state, but they would get 20% of the vote. And maybe a liberal Republican Party or a moderate Republican Party might run, and they might get 20% of the vote. So you would open the party system, and every vote would matter. People wouldn't be voting in these elections that are one-party dominant. Now, a bigger state like California, that's 52 seats right now, that's a lot of seats in a district. And I think generally political scientists say, look comparatively, and they say, yeah, the sweet spot is, you know, probably 5 to 8 members per district. That gives you modest proportionality, gives you a diversity of parties, gives voters meaningful choice without overwhelming the ballot with like 1,000 candidates or overwhelming the legislature with 1,000 parties. So, you know, maybe you split California into 7 districts between 7 and 8 members. And then, you know, the same thing as you have in the 5-member district in Connecticut, you have a 7-member district, and there's, you know, with 7-member district, you could theoretically have 7 different parties. Every vote would matter. The parties put forth lists, and you have, you know, the whole range of diverse perspectives that can get elected. So, and then I just think it's important to talk about a state like Louisiana, which was the state that was at issue in the Supreme Court Calais case that eviscerated the voting rights section 2. And Louisiana is a 6-district state. And you know, at issue was whether you're going to have 2 majority black districts or 1. Obviously, Louisiana is a majority white state, but it's about 1/3 black, 1/3 Democrat. And now they've redrawn the maps. Be 5-1 Republican. That means there'd be maybe one black Democrat. Now, if you got rid of districts in the state of Louisiana and just had 1 statewide proportional allocation, there's no gerrymandering. The reason that you have gerrymandering is that you have the lines to draw. Connecticut's, you know, I think they have a pretty reasonable way of drawing lines. It would probably be pretty hard to draw a majority Republican district without doing some violence to communities. But in Louisiana and throughout the South, you know, there is this very active Republican gerrymandering that is taking away a generation of black representation, shutting Democrats out. And they can do it because they can just carve up districts in a way that maximizes Republican support in Tennessee. They already sliced Nashville into a bunch of pieces to eliminate the Democratic seat there. Now they're slicing up Memphis to get rid of the Democratic seat there. This is only possible because of the single-member district.
1: You made this proposal. It didn't get much press in the mainstream press because it was considered a resident of a territory called It Ain't Gonna Happen. That is, the state legislature in Texas is not going to have proportional representation, which is clearly going to bring more Democratic House members from Texas, and nor is the legislature in Sacramento going to preside over increasing the number of Republicans that go to the House of Representatives. What's your answer to that? Congressional legislation? What's your answer to the defeatism for so many reforms, Lee Drutman? It ain't going to happen.
5: Well, I don't buy the defeatism entirely. So a few things. One is there are a number of states with statewide ballot initiatives. And you know, in Michigan, for example, a group of folks are organizing to potentially run a ballot initiative for proportional representation. Many of the same folks who supported a ballot initiative that brought independent redistricting to Michigan, which a lot of people said, oh, you know, you can't do that. And they did that. And now they're organizing around proportional representation. And I do think that we are in a moment in which the possibility for democratic reform has just opened up tremendously. I think in the wake of this Calais decision and also in response to how the Trump administration has just shredded so many of our norms, that there is a sense that we just can't keep doing this. And I've been struck by how many conversations I've had in the last few weeks taking these ideas much more seriously. I published a book in 2020 called Breaking the Two-Party Doom Loop, The Case for Multi-Party Democracy in America, in which I argued that we ought to have proportional representation in multiple parties. And I think there's been steady interest in that proposal. I've done some pieces with the New York Times. I did a quiz where people got to choose which of six parties they would belong to, and that's been one of the greatest hits of the New York Times opinion pages, as I've learned over many years. People really like the idea of what would be like if we had more parties. I did a big piece with the New York Times last January, mapping out what the proportional representation proposal would look like. Yeah, I think there's been growing mainstream interest in these ideas, and I've been hearing from more and more different corners that maybe we ought to move beyond this system of single member districts. Maybe we've outlived the usefulness of our two-party system. Certainly more so than any time that I've been advocating this proposal. I really do think that we are in a moment in which big democratic reform is
1: Well,
5: possible.
1: if the states don't do it and the initiative process doesn't move into the breach, can Congress do it under our Constitution?
5: Yeah, Article 1, Section 4 of the Constitution, the Elections Clause, gives Congress pretty broad latitude to mandate how members of Congress are elected. Now, currently, the controlling law is the 1967 Uniform Congressional District Act, which was, put in place in the wake of Reynolds v. Sims, one person, one vote, to basically prevent Southern states from moving to block voting multi-member districts and to ensure equal-sized districts. So Congress would just have to update that statute, basically amend it, and that built on an 1842 law that was the first to mandate single-member districts.
1: Have there been any polls on whether people like proportional representation?
5: There has been some polling. People like the idea of proportional representation as basic fairness, that people think that parties should get seats in proportion to the share of votes they get. I've done some polling on it a few years ago. I'm hoping to do a little bit more. I think people like the idea of it as fairness. I just saw an academic paper that came out. But I think that one of the challenges is people don't entirely understand how it works. And so it's a challenge to poll people on a concept that they don't know about. But I think more and more people understand it. And from the polling I've seen, at a principles-based level, people get the idea that proportionality is a form of fairness, and people like fairness.
1: Yeah, it makes every vote count, for one
5: Yes.
1: thing. Before we go to Steve, I've got to get your opinion on the top two laws in California, Alaska, Washington State. It goes like this. In the primaries, they're open, and the top two vote getters go to November. All the rest lose, including all third parties that don't come close to getting the top two. They don't have a candidate in November. And right now, because there are half dozen primary candidates in the Democratic Party vying for the governorship of California, there is a danger that the top two leading Republican gubernatorial candidates come in the top two, and one of them becomes governor of California. What do you think of that? And why hasn't that been challenged constitutionally? Because it eliminates the right of candidates to go to November.
5: I think there is a challenge from minor parties actually working its way up through the courts to challenge that on behalf of minor parties. But I do agree it does really entrench, by having only two candidates, it entrenches the idea that there are only two choices. And it has not been favorable to minor parties in either Washington or California. And on its merits, I've done a lot of the political science on this, and the argument that people made in California who were supportive of this reform was that, oh, well, it'll force candidates to be more moderate. But it actually hasn't really changed at all who gets elected, where they fit on the one-dimensional spectrum that we force everybody into. So it hasn't, marginally, it's increased turnout, but still turnout in primaries is still incredibly low. And it also, has often created a general election where voters who are orphaned, who don't see their party's candidate on the ballot, just don't bother to vote in that election. So on balance, I think it's probably a net negative, and it just seems sort of like you're not attacking the big issue, which is the single member district and the way it entrenches binary partisan competition and leaves most voters in overwhelmingly safe districts. Yeah.
1: Anyway, let's go to Steve.
2: Lee, tell us about what did the founders think about all of this? Is there anything in the Constitution, or what is it in the Constitution that mandates the system that we have now?
5: Nothing. Nothing. The Constitution.
2: All right, very good. Thanks for coming.
5: Mandates the system. Now, interestingly, if we want to talk about the founders, the idea of proportional representation actually is an American idea. The first time you hear about proportional representation in any writings is that states should have proportional representation in the legislature, that larger states should get more seats than smaller states. So proportional representation, it is mentioned in the debates around the Constitution. It's just for states, not parties. And actually, the first formula for proportional representation was invented by Thomas Jefferson. It was for states, not parties. The later Belgian guy by the name of De Haan claimed that he had invented it when Belgium became the first country to adopt proportional representation in 1899. But Daniel Webster had a system that actually Congress moved to in 1842 that I think is actually a little bit fairer to smaller parties than the Jefferson system. It has to do with divisors and math and probably more than you want to get into here. So they didn't say anything about that. I think if you read Federalist Number 10 and the whole Madisonian philosophy of there being multiple different factions counteracting each other, you have an idea of multi-party democracy there, that no party should have a majority and coalition should be fluid and shifting. And you know, the thing that the framers worried about was the idea that you would have a two-party system. You read John Adams saying that the worst thing that would happen is if our country is divided into two great parties. And they knew what was going to happen is that you'd have a dominant party and a non-dominant party. And if the non-dominant party felt like it had no chance of getting power, it would just say, screw it. And that's what caused the Civil War. Once the South was isolated politically, it said, yeah, screw it. We're going to secede. We're going to give up on this idea. So they understood it. They just thought that they were going to spread out power institutionally, different branches of government, federalism, and they were going to avoid the idea of political parties. They thought that political parties were not so great. But that was in 1787. Once they get into government, Madison's saying, oh, actually, political parties are really important because they help us organize. And Jefferson and Madison organize a party, Washington and Hamilton organize a party, and that's the origins of the American party system. I think if they had recognize that political parties are actually essential to democratic representation, they would have almost certainly supported a multi-party proportional system. But of course, that hadn't been invented yet for party representation. And the only system they knew was this single winner majority system that they just sort of blindly imported from their colonial ancestors.
1: Lee, don't some foreign countries have proportional representation?
5: Most do. I mean, very few countries still use the first-past-the-post system. Most advanced democracies, most of Western Europe, all of Latin America, a lot of other countries. So the most common system is proportional representation. It's just the Anglo countries, UK, which is having all kinds of challenges, Canada, India, that's a legacy. The U.S., a few other countries used first-past-the-post. New Zealand moved from first-past-the-post to proportional representation in the 90s when they declared that first-past-the-post was dysfunctional, and they've been doing much better since.
1: Well, listeners should know that Lee Drummond is not saying that this proportional representation is the be-all and cure-all of our political ills by any means, but it certainly tells voters that if they go out and vote, their vote's going to count.
5: Yes.
1: And it's not going to be wiped out if it's 49% or less.
5: Exactly.
1: Let's go to David.
6: Lee, if California gets 52 members of the House, are you saying that by law they could just make the top 52 vote-getters in a statewide election members of the House and then redistribute them based on newly drawn congressional maps?
5: No, they couldn't do that, not under current law. The current law, the 1967 Uniform Congressional District Act that I referenced earlier, requires states to use single-member districts. Now, if Congress passed a law on proportional representation mandating proportionality, California would have to adapt. Now, I would say that 52 people elected in one district is probably too many. I mean, this is, for example, there are some forms of extreme proportional representation. Israel has one electoral district for the entire Knesset, 120 members. They wind up with a bunch of small parties. The Netherlands is even more extreme version. They have 150 members in their legislature, and the entire country is one electoral district, and that creates a lot of small parties, although it does allow for an animal rights party in the Dutch legislature. But it does make it harder to form a governing coalition, and it's a lot for voters. So I think 52 members in a district is too much. I wouldn't recommend that. As I said, between 5 to 9 representatives per district. And for California, that would probably mean splitting into 7 or so smaller districts. And I mean, California is a big state, and maybe you want to think of those as kind of regional representative teams.
1: Unfortunately, our time is up. We've been talking with Lee Drotman. Lee, you want to give our listeners slowly your Substack contact so they can get in touch with you?
5: I have a Substack. It's called Undercurrent Events. You can just go on Substack and search for my name or search for Undercurrent Events. And it is completely free. I'm not monetizing it. I'm just writing for the love of writing it. And folks can subscribe there and get regular posts from me. Also wrote a book on this called Breaking the Two-Party Doom Loop, The Case for Multi-Party Democracy in America, which is available at fine bookstores everywhere.
1: Thank you very much, Lee.
5: All right. Well, thank you, Ralph. It's good to talk to you.
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7: Stand up, stand up.
2: So, Ralph, you have some news items you'd like to call attention to. Fire away.
1: Trump and AIPAC collaborated to pour money into that poor Kentucky district, and they defeated the independent-minded Thomas Massie, MIT grad, holder of patents, a former community executive in his district before he ran for the House. He defied Trump on matters such as releasing the Epstein files, the Gaza massacre, the war in Iran, and a number of other things. And his opponent was chosen by Trump, a former SEAL, who didn't have any program. All he said was, I will be 100% with my president, Donald Trump. He refused to have any debates. But the power of money and fanatic turnout by Trump voters in the primary, with a low turnout overall of voters, defeated Thomas Massie. Now, he still has 7 months to create nightmares for Trump in the House of Representatives, including holding his own hearings on impeachment in a committee room, like Mike Gravel held hearings on the Pentagon Papers. They can't stop that from happening. And he can do a lot of other things, including breaking the grip on no talk of impeachment among the Republicans in Congress. I have one criticism. Because he is a rigid libertarian, he did not campaign on kitchen table issues. He didn't talk about raising the Kentucky minimum wage of $7.25 for the poor workers in his district. He didn't talk about increasing the frozen Social Security benefits since 1971, frozen, for his elderly voters in the district. He didn't talk about changing the tax system. He didn't talk about increasing taxes, even when they were unfair. He would allude to them, but you know what libertarians are like. So basically, he handicapped himself terribly and just kept saying, I voted with Trump on 90% of the votes in the House. These are the areas I cannot go with him on. And he was quite eloquent in those areas, but they weren't kitchen table issues. So I hope he makes the most of his 7 months remaining. One of the problems is a very low turnout in primaries, as we all know. About 105,000 voters turned out, and there's about 500,000 eligible voters, age 18 and over, in that district. So the fanatics for Trump obviously turned out more than the supporters, longtime supporters for Thomas Massie. The second thing I wanted to point out is that there was a study in Sweden that might tickle people's fancy. Apparently, cocaine is polluting waterways. The stuff is dumped in waterways. And these Swedish scientists wanted to see if the salmon who had more cocaine in their system behaved differently from salmon who didn't have cocaine in their system. And they found that the salmon who had cocaine not only swam faster, but swam further in the waterways. Just a tidbit that I catch when I read the newspapers. More seriously, Trump is continuing to want to destroy something known as the Chemical Board, which is a small agency that alerts people and mobilizes knowledge about chemical spills in the environment, including what could be chemical plant disasters that could wipe out a town or a city. And this Chemical Board somehow has reached the ire of this ignoramus called Tyrant Donald J. Trump, and he wants to erase it. And the nice thing about this story is that the members of the Chemical Board are fighting back, and they've got all the evidence for people to say to Trump, are you crazy? Do you know how many chemical plants are within lethal distance of major cities in places like Texas and Louisiana and elsewhere? Another item in the news was that the destruction of southern Lebanon is continuing at a Gaza level. They're basically completely wiping out villages and agricultural areas in order to control southern Lebanon all the way to the Litani River, which they have had their eye on for a long time. They actually occupied southern Lebanon in the 1970s and 80s for 18 years militarily. They want that, and they want the extension of the gas fields off the Lebanese southern coast, the natural gas fields. And they're doing it with U.S. weapons and with Trump's support. Now, every president I remember has called Lebanon our ally. Lebanon is our ally, says Lyndon Johnson. Lebanon is our ally, says Richard Nixon, and on. What are we doing allowing our ally to be destroyed? What are we doing? Ask AIPAC. Ask the mysterious grip by Netanyahu over Donald J. Trump. Another issue on the raise is this. The invasion of Ukraine has probably quite a few causes. Putin has used it as a distraction from his dictatorship and the poor state of the Russian economy, to be sure. But let's go back earlier when Clinton was president and NATO was expanded to include the Eastern European countries, several of them on the border of Russia. Well, that's a sensitive border. In two world wars, it's killed over 50 million Russians, you know, World War I, World War II, when it was invaded by the German army. And why did Clinton do this? One reason is he saw a lot of arms sales that we could convert their weakened military with F-16s and all kinds of weapons built by Raytheon and Boeing and other military companies. And he was playing clever, you know, like Clinton does. He outsmarted himself. Well, that appalled the Russians, and not only Putin. Clinton was moving to possibly bring Ukraine in to NATO. Remember, Ukraine was part of the Soviet Union. And when the Soviet Union collapsed, several countries were formed from the Soviet Union empire, like Belarus and Kazakhstan, and Ukraine was one of them. So look at the consequences. We now have a Ukraine being battered. We now have a Russia being battered by new forms of drones that are going all the way to Moscow. And the death toll of Russian soldiers has reached over 350,000. The death toll of U.S. soldiers in Vietnam exceeded 50,000. This is a massive fatality toll, and you can imagine the injury levels. And of course, the Ukrainian toll, which is less than that, is still quite massive as well, the death of Ukrainian soldiers and the civilian injuries. I just want to point this out, that once again, corporate profits and corporate influence in Washington play a very consequential role and put a lot of dangerous forces in motion, as we know, with climate violence, with ignoring the effects of contagious diseases, drug companies not interested in those if they come from abroad, and so on and so forth.
2: 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I want to thank our guests again, Chris Townsend and Lee Drutman. 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
6: Welcome to Life, Death, and the Kitchen Sink, the show that explores the big questions of life and the little things that make it all so complex. Every week, we'll dive into moments that shape our world, from the profound to the mundane, from the mysteries of existence to the everyday chaos of life. We'll ponder death, celebrate life, and maybe even find meaning in a sink full of dirty dishes. No topic is too small or too big for us to tackle. So pull up a chair and let's explore it all. Are you ready? Let's dive in. Hello and welcome to Life, Death, and the Kitchen Sink, Season 1, Episode 13. I'm Lady T, your passion catalyst, motivational muse, lifestylist, and travel companion. Today's topic is the power of gratitude.
7: Some of you young folks been saying to me, "Hey, Pops, what do you mean? What a wonderful world. How about all them wars all over the place? You call them wonderful? And how about hunger and pollution? They ain't so wonderful either. But how about listening to old Pops for a minute?

Seems to me it ain't the world that's so bad, but what we are doing to it. And all I'm saying is, see what a wonderful world it would be if only we'd give it a chance. Love, baby, love. That's the secret. Yeah. If lots more of us loved each other, we'd solve lots more problems. And man, this world would be a guesser. That's why old Pops keeps saying,

Every year, at the end of November, Americans gather around tables short and long with family and friends to enjoy a meal with those for which they are most thankful. We take note of our blessings and privileges and make more happy memories to be grateful for in the future. Of course, that spirit of thankfulness shouldn't come only once a year. We should always take stock of all we have to appreciate every morning and every night. What if the key to a happier, more fulfilling life lies in something as simple as gratitude? When my sons were little, we had a nightly practice of sitting at the dinner table and sharing, "What good thing happened today?" My purpose was to get a conversation going with two boys, but in reality, it was a gratitude practice in the making. Even on those bad days where life seemed so difficult and all my kids could muster would be, "Mom made a good dinner tonight." That effort was so worthwhile. And other nights, the good things flowed and kept us at the table long after we finished eating. When my youngest was about 8 or 9, he said, "Let's add, what good thing did we do today?" Those answers always seemed to come much easier, and I was one proud mama. The best part of that tradition was when my firstborn son held his firstborn son for the first time, and he leaned over and whispered to me and said, "Mom, do you remember that thing we used to do at the dinner table every night?" And my answer was, "Of course I do." And then he said, "I'm going to do that with Max, too." I even get chills now when I think about that, because that was a proud mama moment to cherish for all of eternity. The power of something so simple, yet so profound. Fast forward to 2012-ish, when I began a serious gratitude practice and created a Facebook group called Gratitude Pearls. I have written at least once in that group every day since 2012, with maybe the exception of a day or two when I was sick or traveling. It's a small but mighty group. Some have never written but might comment. Others have never commented or liked or anything, but I know they're listening. Others have been active sharers. The coolest thing is that I believe it has created ripples of gratitude where otherwise might have never been. I know those daily shares help others to seek gratitude and thanks, even when they don't verbalize it. Gratitude has become an easy exercise for me. Many times throughout any given day, I find myself thinking, "I'm grateful for those beautiful yellow daffodils, the birds singing in the morning, for the crazy antics of my dogs, for the young man who held the door for me, for the stranger who said they liked my coat, for finding a crumpled up $5 bill on the dryer, and yes, even for the backed up traffic that made me late because it meant that I avoided running into someone I didn't want to see." Insert smiley emoji. There's a quote that I often use when I'm talking about gratitude, and that's, "The hardest arithmetic to master is that which enabled us to count our blessings," by Eric Hoffer. Research has shown that across a wide array of psychological events, people tend to focus more on the negative as we try to make sense of the world. We tend to, 1, pay more attention to negative events than positive ones, 2, learn more from negative outcomes and experiences, and 3, make decisions based on negative information more than positive data. It's the bad things that grab our attention, stick to our memories, and in many cases influence the decisions that we make. We automatically respond faster and stronger to the bad, easily dismissing the good. Neuropsychologists call this the brain's negativity bias, and you can blame our ancestors for such a negative nature, and here's why. From evolutionary standpoint, our survival depended on this negative bias. When we had to fight tigers and stuff, you know, we had to have fear was around the corner always. But the great thing is, one of the most profound benefits of gratitude is its ability to help us let go of that negativity. When you focus on what you're thankful for, it becomes harder to dwell on what's lacking or what went wrong. This doesn't mean ignoring negative emotions. Instead, gratitude provides a way to move through them without getting stuck. If you're holding on to anger, frustration, or disappointment, try countering those emotions with gratitude. For instance,
If you're frustrated with work, shift your focus to the aspects of your job that you do enjoy, or reflect on the financial stability it provides. I do that all the time with my kids. They'll call me and complain about their jobs, and I say, but what does it allow you to do? And then they start thinking, yeah, well, maybe it's not so bad. So over time, this habit can help you cultivate a more balanced perspective. So how can the power of gratitude affect our lives? Recent research has pointed to gratitude's many positive health effects, including greater emotional and social well-being, better sleep quality, lower depression risks, and favorable markers of cardiovascular health. And even newer data shows it may extend our lives. Gratitude is important because it brings many benefits to our lives. It has been linked to increased happiness, improved physical health, greater mental well-being, higher self-esteem, and life satisfaction. Cultivating gratitude can impact physical health, emotional well-being, motivation, engagement, and belonging. It's a simple expression of thankfulness that can be a game changer for mental health. Are you not feeling especially grateful today? You have the power to change that. Asking yourself certain questions can evoke gratitude, such as, one of my favorite, what happened today that was good? What am I taking for granted that I could be thankful for? Which people in my life am I grateful for? What is the last book I read or a movie, show, or social media clip I saw that I appreciated, and why? Another is, what am I most looking forward to this week, this month, and this year, and why? What is the kindest thing someone has said or done for me lately? Similarly, a few simple actions can infuse gratitude into your days. Try my family routine of regularly expressing gratitude around the dinner table. Another great practice that perhaps has become forgotten in this digital age is writing thank you notes. I do think writing a thank you note or gratitude letter gets your mind to focus on something positive for a much longer period, to think more deeply about it, because you have to not only just use the words, but you have to write them as well. It also deepens your relationship and builds that bond with the person that you're sending the note to. Another less recognized but valuable gratitude practice is called savoring exercise. It builds on aspects of mindfulness, and that's all that's required is pausing and looking around you and taking in and enjoying everything that's good in your current setting. It's not a big leap to go from recognizing the good to expressing gratitude for what you have. I do believe that gratitude is the key to a happy life and should be continuously practiced daily. Another important takeaway is that gratitude can have a snowball effect. You never know the positive effects of your gratefulness will have on others and the future impact it will have. And that's what I was saying about my Facebook group, is that even those people that have never commented or liked or whatever, they're looking at it every day. And I do believe that they're appreciating their gratefulness as well. So here's the bottom line. Gratitude is more than a fleeting emotion. It's a powerful mindset that can transform your life. By shifting your focus from what's lacking to what's present, you open the door to a more fulfilling, balanced perspective. Practicing this consistently can improve your mental health, strengthen your relationships, and help you let go of negativity. So are you ready to experience the power of gratitude in your own life? Start small. Embrace moments of appreciation, reframe challenges, and watch as your outlook transforms. Gratitude isn't just an attitude. It's a lifestyle that leads to peace, joy, and growth. Gratitude is a perspective, so to say. It's a choice. And I hope that you choose gratitude today and every day. So I'd like to leave you with this quote. And I shared this today, and a lot of my friends that saw it, just they gasped. But it's the power in your tongue. Stop talking about how tired, broke, and depressed you are, and speak on how grateful you are. So, and if you need some more musical motivation to get you in the grateful mood, I'm going to leave you with this. It's Earth, Wind, and Fire, their song called Gratitude. It's one of the silkiest, smoothest groups to ever grace a stage. This heartfelt thank you tune comes from
Earth, Wind & Fire's double live album by the same name. It was released in 1975, and you can take the song as a personal thank you or use it as a thank you for those in your life who deserve it. Don't forget to tune in the coming weeks, because you never know what we'll be chatting about around life, death, and the kitchen sink, and everywhere in between. If there's a subject that you'd like to hear more about along these lines, please feel free to reach out to me at tracy@bundymuseum.org. I'd love to explore more with you. And until then, I'm Lady T, and see you next week. Same time, same place.

And that's it for today's episode of Life, Death, and the Kitchen Sink. Thank you for sharing a moment of your life with me as we untangle the big, the small, and everything in between. If today's conversation resonated with you, inspired you, or even made you chuckle, don't forget to tune in again, or leave a review, or share it with someone who might need a little more depth, or maybe even a little more laughter in their day. Life is sure messy, but it's ours to live, one kitchen sink moment at a time. So take care, and we'll see you next time. Today's show is brought to you by Death Cafe The Southern Tier. You can find us on Facebook at Death Cafe Binghamton, NY. 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

0: 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They're on Facebook. 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
1: The Matheson Museum will host the premiere of Voices of Life on Wednesday, May 27th at 7 p.m. It's a documentary about the Alachua County Crisis Center, which has been serving the community for over 55 years. Their phone number is 264-6789, and they're available 24/7. Again, the event at Matheson is Wednesday, May 27th at 7 p.m. It's free, and there will be time for questions after the film.
0: WGOT-LP Gainesville, the GOAT, would like to thank attorney Paul S. Rothstein for his support. Mr. Rothstein has over 40 years of experience serving clients in Gainesville in diverse areas of law, such as major injuries, civil litigation, child custody, and class action. His phone number, 376-7650. 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
2: Ladies and gentlemen, crazier than a one-eyed tick on a rabbit, coon dog slickering two eels, fornicating in a bucket of mucous membrane. 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
0: It is time for another WGOT benefit. 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
0: Starring Purple Cloud, The Wirebirds, Kyle Keller, Mama Trish, Mojo, and me, Doug Clifford. 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
1: Hey, welcome to our program. On the line with us, our buddy Craig Unger, the journalist, the author of multiple brilliant books, Den of Spies, Reagan, Carter, and the Secret History, The Treason That Stole the White House. CraigUnger.com is the website. Craig Unger on Blue Sky as well. Craig, welcome back to the program. So you note that kind of all roads lead to this inescapable conclusion that Donald Trump is a Russian asset. Let's first differentiate between asset and agent, and then let's dig into this.
2: Absolutely. It's an important distinction. An agent is employed by an intelligence agency. He or she gets a paycheck. He can be tasked with various operations. An asset is more of a trusted contact, someone who can be relied on and whose interests are aligned with you. And I believe, I'm certain, I mean, that Donald Trump's interests have been aligned with Russia's for more than 40 years. And it's been a conscious operation going back many years to the 1980s, in which they cultivated him and he made a lot of money out of them.
1: Yeah. Now, Donald Trump comes out of small business, basically. I mean, his company never had more than a dozen employees. I suppose probably his hotels had more than that, but you get my point. In a small business, basically, they're run like little empires, so they're kingdoms. You know, the CEO of a small company has basically no accountability to anybody. You know, I mean, his employees can walk out on him or something like that. But it's not like you've got a board of directors or you've got stockholders that you have to answer to. And that's kind of a kingdom thing. To what extent do you think it's just that Trump running his little business kingdom just always thought that, hey, that's the model that should be used for governance. That's what the Soviet Union did. That's what Putin's doing. I kind of like that. I'm aligned with that. Or is it far more specific and self-interested than that?
2: Oh, I think it's much more specific than that. And I think the Russians really went after him. Not him so much specifically, but if you go back to the 1980s, there were loads of Russian spies in New York City. And they wanted people in the financial world, in the business world. If you remember Armand Hammer, who was CEO of Occidental Petroleum, he was very close to the Soviet leaders, going back to Stalin and all the way through Gorbachev. But he started aging out in the 1980s. And Russians, they were the Soviet Union then, wanted replacements. And when they first reached out to Trump, it was 1980. He was building his first successful hotel, the Grand Hyatt Hotel, right next to Grand Central Station. And like every hotel, it needed television sets. And you might think a big operation like a Hyatt, which is a blue chip franchise, you might think they'd get their TV sets from Samsung or Sony or a big vendor like that. But instead, Trump went to a small operation in New York called Joy Ludd Electronics, which turns out it was a front for the KGB. And that's how it all started.
1: And so here's Trump patronizing them, but they figured out a way to shovel literally millions, perhaps hundreds of millions, perhaps even billions of dollars, and at least in today's dollars, into Trump's coffers. I mean, both of his sons have said, we don't need American banks anymore. We've got plenty of Russian money. Well, tell us about that story.
2: Right. Well, Donald Trump is not the brilliant businessman he's been made out to be. In fact, he was a terrible businessman. He filed for bankruptcy six times. At one point, he was at least $4 billion in debt. And the Russians bailed him out again and again. And the first time I could really see it happening was in 1984. And I got this from FBI files, by the way. But a man named David Bogdan went into Trump Tower. It had just been built the previous year, and it's where Trump lived. It was his primary residence. It was the crown jewel of his empire. And David Bogdan, who is very much part of the Russian mafia, comes in, gives Trump $6 million in cash. That would be close to $30 million today. And he says, I'll take five condos. And by making that purchase through all cash purchases, through an anonymous corporation. It's very easy to set up a limited liability corporation and call it the XYZ Corporation or something anonymous. But by doing that, in effect, the Russians were laundering money. And this was the first time I could find that it happened, but it happened again and again, at least 1,500 condos or more than 1,000 and more than a total of more than $1.5 billion from the Russian mafia.
1: How much of this money that was coming to Trump in the 80s, 90s, and early 2000s that was keeping him afloat as his terrible business decisions kept, you know, destroying him? How much of that was the mob, the Russian mob, without any particular political agenda, just, you know, looking for a place to launder money in the United States? And our real estate laws have enough loopholes in them, particularly in New York State, that Trump could do what would be illegal for a French real estate company or a British real estate company to do, you know, to take cash and do it anonymously. How much of that was the mob just looking at its own self-interest in a business kind of context versus the KGB and the institutional Russian intelligence service trying to make Donald Trump, you know, basically loyal to them or have him embrace them?
2: Right. Sorry about that. Well, the Russian mafia is very different than the American mafia, and the American mafia was always at war with the FBI. In Russia, the Russian mafia is really an adjunct to Russian intelligence. That is, they're part of Russian intelligence. And they share what they know first with the KGB and later its successor, the FSB. So it may have started out fairly innocently that, gee, they wanted to David Bogdan just really wanted to launder his own money for criminal purposes. But the information ends up being shared with their national security apparatus. And that's what's really important. I mean, people always talk about Trump Russia. This started Putin and Trump. This started before Putin was really a terribly powerful person, and he sort of inherited it. And it's also important to understand that he himself had strong ties to the Russian mafia going back to when he was in high school, and he was a sort of a judo athlete, and his whole judo team were really children of the Russian mobsters in St. Petersburg. Mm. So he grew up in that world, and he sort of inherited that apparatus and whatever knowledge may have been inherent in it.
1: That's fascinating. So it would it be appropriate or factual to say that Donald Trump would never have succeeded with his businesses, you know, after he pissed away his father's money, first off. I mean, that was well documented by the New York Times, that he never would have succeeded without the help of Russia, and therefore he's deeply indebted to them, both financially and kind of morally, arguably, probably the wrong word, but you get the point. As opposed to the possibility that he's being blackmailed, which is, you know, what the Steele memo suggested, that, you know, the PP
2: right.
1: tapes and stuff.
2: Right. Well, both could be true, but it's absolutely 100% true that his interests have been aligned with them for more than 40 years. And I, you know, in my Substack, I've tried to distill both of these books, which were both make the case in very different ways of how Trump became a Russian asset. And I've distilled it into 39 steps. I'm an old Hitchcock fan. This doesn't have much to do with Hitchcock, but it is a mystery in a way. And I think we're in a crisis, and I don't think you can solve our problems unless you understand how we got into this mess. And so I have 39 episodes, and you'll see there are really hundreds of people Trump was close to in Russia or had business dealings with in one way or another. In each of these 39 episodes, it's not just he had met someone at a dinner party. There are episodes in which his campaign manager, Paul Manafort, who works with a Russian spy, Konstantin Kalimnik, at his side all the time. Kalimnik was a member of the GRU, Russian Military Intelligence, and Manafort shares all the internal polling data, with the Russians.
1: This is the 2016 election.
2: Yes, it's just before the 2016 election. And as soon as the Russians get that data, their Internet Research Agency, which is essentially a troll farm, begins to attack the United States and all the social media and it's targeted to the key swing states.
1: Right.
2: So this was a very, very sophisticated operation by the end. And I don't think Trump would have won the first election without the help of the Russians.
1: Of the KGB.
2: I mean, it's also problematic in that I'm not sure what precisely is illegal. Is it illegal to have a troll farm? I'm not sure it is at all.
1: Certainly not in Russia, you know. Craig, I just have 1 minute here before we're going to hit a hard break. I can't stop. You ask in one of your articles in your Substack newsletter, you ask, why Trump is a Russian agent. Why won't America say it? Why won't America say it?
2: Well, it's a taboo. And I mean, this is driving me crazy. I've been trying to get this message across. And if you ask me, and this is a very important moment in history, how can we ignore this? I mean, I've been a journalist for more than 50 years. And if that's not a big story, that the president of the United States is an asset of Russian intelligence, what is? And I'm not the only one who said it. John Brennan, Mike Morrell, Michael Hayden, James Clapper have all said it one way or another. Mm-hmm. But somehow or other, it is not part of the national conversation. And I think we really have to get to the bottom of it.
1: Well, there have even been Republican members of Congress who have come out and said this.
2: Right. But the press in general does not deal with it at all.
1: Yeah. And you know, I mean, he's getting these phone calls from Putin every 2 weeks, it seems. You know, he gets his weekly marching orders. It just blows my mind. Craig Unger, his newsletter, Compromise? Is that the...
2: It's called American Compromise.
1: American Compromise.
2: Like the title of one of my books. And I will put out the whole series either tomorrow or later this week.
1: That's great. I would strongly suggest that you put the title up at the top of your newsletter. CraigUnger.substack.com. CraigUnger.substack.com is the website. Thank you, Craig.
2: Thank you, Tom.
0: This is the Tom Hartman Program.
1: This is a guy who really knows what he's talking about. He's been doing this research for decades. It is amazing stuff. You've got to check out his newsletter, CraigUnger.substack.com. We'll be right back.

0: Why are women veterans erased from Arlington's website? This Memorial Day, families searching the Arlington National Cemetery website could not find their loved ones. Marine Sergeant Nicole Gee, a Purple Heart recipient, killed in Afghanistan in 2021. This woman was credited with helping save 124,000 lives, and she's been deleted from the website. Trump himself laid a wreath at her grave during the 2024 campaign, and now her page is gone. Cemetery officials confirmed that they unpublished dozens of pages of black people, Hispanic people, and women service members to comply with orders from Trump and Defense Secretary Whiskey Pete targeting race and gender. Notable graves of politicians, athletes, and even foreign nationals remain prominently featured, but the women who bled for this country? Erased. We memorialize whites only. That's the order, apparently, of the Trump administration. That's the message. And it's a stain on every uniform and every grave at Arlington. Meanwhile, one in six sentences sucking up to the boss. A blistering New York Times analysis just dropped, and the numbers are jaw-dropping. The Times reviewed more than a dozen hours of footage from 10 Trump cabinet meetings between February 2025 and March 26. And the finding? At least one out of every six sentences spoken by cabinet officials is dedicated to praising Donald Trump. Secretary of State Marco Rubio led the pack as the chief flatterer. VP J.D. Vance spent one in six sentences attacking Democrats. Defense Secretary Whiskey Pete repeated three times that global wars never would have happened under Trump. Commerce Secretary Howard Lutnick claimed on five separate occasions that Trump, quote, achieved the impossible. Treasury Secretary Scott Bessent said Trump saved the country. This isn't governing. This is a court of trembling courtiers performing loyalty rituals for a king. And while they bow and scrape, the country burns. I mean, this is his cabinet, right? These are the people who are supposed to be advising him. They're supposed to be running federal agencies. They're supposed to be about the business of America. But instead, this has become a giant, the entire Trump presidency is a giant reality show. And, I mean, Trump learned how to do this, you know, 11 years as The Apprentice, you know, with NBC teaching and training him and coaching him, and finally got pretty good at it. And that's what he's doing. His cabinet meetings are just, you know, so, you know, they're just like The Apprentice. Oh, Mr. Trump, you're so brilliant. Please share your brilliance with me. Oh, my God. Chaz in Lakewood, Washington. Hey, Chaz, what's up?
1: Nazdrovia, comrade, is another glorious thing to
0: the Strasbourg.
1: Oui, Monsignor. Now, I may have alluded in the past to the Matilda effect.
0: I don't recall.
1: All right. Well, here's the deal is women veterans, and I think by extension, minority veterans as well. Mm. And let's extend that to the whole big wide world. Certainly America's shortcoming once again in that category. Now, please, viewers, pay heed, check it out. There are a number of women who have toiled in the background and then had men take credit for their work. I can give you three, four examples here. Of course, we're aware of Ada Lovelace creating the algorithm that ended up paling against Charles's Babbage cryptology. Katherine Johnson, we're starting to understand, did incredible work for NASA as was popularized in a movie that I've since forgotten. And then Hedy Lamarr, we're learning, and then that's just the beginning.
0: But yeah, Hedy Lamarr helped us win the war. Yeah, amazing stuff, Chaz. Thank you. Thanks for pointing it out. And now you've got Trump literally scraping the women soldiers off the Arlington National Cemetery's website. It's amazing. Chaz, thank you. We got a lot to talk about. Mike in Somerville, South Carolina. Hey, Mike, what's up?
2: Hi. I want to talk about gerrymandering and how it's usually done, and what's being done now is quite unusual because it usually happens every 10 years with the census.
0: That's what the Constitution stipulates, is that every 10 years there'll be a census and then, you know, the reapportionment happens. It doesn't restrict it to that, unfortunately. It simply mandates that as a minimum, as a floor rather than a ceiling.
2: I mean, without a census, you don't have the number of persons. I mean, in 2030, there'll be a census, and so the year after that, that'll be all changed again, and and certain states lose reapportionment, and other states gain.
0: Yeah, you're absolutely right. Mike, thank you for the call, and thanks for your comments. Steve in Polsbo, Washington. Hey, Steve, what's on your mind today?
3: Just the fact that when George Washington was president, there wasn't necessarily Supreme Court Chief Justices.
0: Yes, there was. His name was John
3: Administrator.
0: Marshall.
3: Well, he appointed a court administrator, and the administrator ran the court. He made the decisions of what things should be heard and who would write the opinions and what cases would be assigned. I think that would be a good idea for a new Democratic president to do, to remove the administrative power from John Roberts, because as John Roberts said, administrative power should be in the president, not in the other branches of government.

0: consensus. I mean, the Chief Justice still does those things, or at least his office does. So that yeah. might have just been a redundancy. Fascinating stuff, Steve. Fascinating. Thank you. Thanks for that suggestion. Paul in Ambler, Pennsylvania. Hey, Paul, what's on your mind today?
1: Congressional districting, Tom.
0: Okay.
1: I wanted to point out that it wasn't until 1967 that the law was passed, signed into law by President Johnson, requiring that we have single candidate districts for Congress and for congressional elections. Only states that had one and only one congressional representative were allowed to have what they call at-large or statewide election for a congressperson. All other states, two and up, had to form districts, and each district would have one and only one candidate. And one of the main driving forces for this was because in 1965, the Voting Rights Act was passed, which was basically a civil rights act for African Americans to overcome Jim Crow. The 1967 law was put into place so that the states in the South primarily would not circumvent the civil rights efforts of the federal government in voting and circumventing voting rights for African Americans by creating districts where, or getting rid of districts and holding elections where only the majority right. takes all type of elections. Now, previous to that, people can look this up. I don't want to waste all my time going into, you know, reading a book. But basically, we need to have a political purge of the Confederate ideology. Yeah. DEI, it's their attempt to have a political purge of liberalism.
0: Yeah, they're anti-DEI.
1: We need to have the same thing.
0: Yeah, I agree with you, Paul.
1: Confederate ideology.
0: Yeah, Paul, I agree. I'm out of time, though. Thank you very much. Susan in Chicago Heights, Illinois. Hey, Susan, what's up?
2: Hi, Tom. There's one thing I've never understood. When they talk about all the millions and millions of dollars that are poured into candidates for whatever office in this country and how that can sway an election, because I could watch a bunch of commercials for some candidate, doesn't make me want to vote for them.
0: Most people get their political information during election times from advertising and from social media. And social media, of course, is an advertising vehicle. So, this is the story of Thomas Massie. Massie ran against a guy in Tennessee or in Kentucky, whichever it was. Tennessee, I guess. No, it's Kentucky. He ran against a guy who didn't even campaign. The guy never showed up at any rallies. But the guy that Massie ran against, AIPAC put like $16 million, some mind-boggling amount of money. And then a bunch of right-wing billionaires put another $20 million in advertising. And Massie was only able to raise $10 or $15 million. It was literally the most expensive election in American, you know, for Congress in American history in a primary. And Massie lost. And he didn't lose because he had a bad message. He lost because, you know, he was outspent 2-1 in the advertising. So, you know, if you look at which candidate spends the most money, over 90% of the time in the United States, going back like 50 years, the candidate who spends the most money wins the election. And that's why billionaires put $2.5 billion into the 2024 election. That's why they're going to pour over $1 billion into this midterm. It's why they're licking their chops at 2028.
2: Well, you know, and that makes sense in a way, but I still don't understand because, again, I don't see how all that advertising affects people's votes.
0: It does.
2: Like, I already know who the candidates are, and I know who I'm going to vote for.
0: I know, because you're an informed voter, Susan. You're the exception, not the rule.
2: Oh, gosh.
0: Yeah.
2: Okay,
0: it's a sad realization, but it's true. Most people, you know, just stop the average person on the street, they are completely clueless. Not only do they not know the three branches of government, they have no idea who even represents them in Congress. So, you know,
2: Wow. They're
0: vulnerable.
2: Okay.
0: Yep.
2: Thank you.
0: Thank you, Susan. Donna in Ontario, California. Hey, Donna, what's up?
3: When are we going to wake up and smell the coffee and some brave attorney is going to charge the Congress and AIPAC under the RICO statutes, racketeering and corrupt organizations?
0: Well,
3: the
0: problem is that the Supreme Court has ruled that money in politics is protected speech under the First Amendment. In fact, it's the most protected speech under the First Amendment. So, you know, you can't use RICO to

0: go after these guys. I agree with your sentiment.
1: Well, I thought you could. I mean, you could trace the money to the
0: Absolutely.
1: People that are getting it and how they vote.
0: Like Absolutely.
1: $12 million. That,
0: yep. And it looks like quid pro quo, and
1: it
0: is. It's bribery. It's legal, but it's legalized. Clarence Thomas took a couple $1 million in gifts and actual money from this billionaire, this right-wing billionaire, Mr. Crow, as I recall. And then he was the deciding vote in Citizens United, which said that judges and politicians can take money from billionaires. It's that simple. So, you know, here we are. We have this insanely corrupt system because we have, you know, five, now six Republicans on the Supreme Court who are all on the take. They're getting money from Leonard Leo. They're getting money from the Supreme Court. What was it called? Historical Association that throws these, you know, parties and galas and bought
1: even
0: this big
1: Amy?
0: Building. Oh, yeah. Even Amy.
1: Even
0: Amy's father spent 27 years as one of the top lawyers for Chevron. And she did not recuse herself in cases that involve Chevron. I mean, you know, yeah, no, they're all on the take.
1: Yeah,
0: it's a grift.
1: Has a little bit of money.
0: Yeah, there you go.
1: Well, anyway, I'm glad to hear that you get Kentucky and Tennessee confused. But
0: yeah, I have my whole life.
1: I grew up in Michigan, and they were like those states. Thomas Massey, the new Davy Crockett.
0: There you go.
1: I said, go get him,
0: yeah.
1: Tom.
0: Yeah.
1: You know.
0: Well, unfortunately, he's so toxic on so many issues. But it'll be interesting. I think that, you know, the Democrat who's going to run against the guy who beat Massey. May actually have a chance. So we'll see. We'll see, you know, how this shakes out. Thanks for the call. Mike in Baltimore. Hey, Mike, got a minute here to a break. What's
2: up? Hey, Tom. How are you?
0: Good.
2: I appreciate you taking my call. Always a pleasure to listen and talk with you. Hey, my where are the Democratic leaders, like, mounting a fight against this $1.8 billion of robbery, and then the absolution of the Trump family from any past or present or future claims against they're cheating on their taxes. Why aren't they out there leading us?
0: They're introducing legislation. You've got a couple of the cops, Harry Dunn and Dan what's his name, have filed a lawsuit. You've got Democrats in Congress who are trying to create legislation to reverse this, make it illegal. And I think, frankly, that they may have some success. The problem is the payouts begin pretty much immediately. They just have to put their board together. So they could shovel $1.8 billion out the door in the next 2 weeks before Congress has a chance to do anything, and it'll simply be gone. By the way, $1.8 billion could build 10,000 affordable housing units, could fund after-school programs for 1 million kids, could replace 150,000 lead pipes in hundreds of communities. I mean, this is a real loss. Mike, thank you for the call.
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0: Linda in Everywhere, USA? Where's that, Linda?
4: Today I am in Cottonwood, Arizona.
0: Ah, you're traveling?
4: I am. I'm heading north up to Flagstaff first to get out of the desert heat.
0: Cool. So what's on your mind?
4: I'm wondering, I don't understand why, with all the voting and redistricting issues, problems we have, why aren't we concentrating on getting rid of the Electoral College? Wouldn't that fix some of those?
0: We are, and actually another state just signed up. I think it was Minnesota. I'm probably wrong. You'd have to look it up, but there is a movement to replace the Electoral College. You know, there's two ways you can get rid of the Electoral College. One is to pass a constitutional amendment. That's not going to happen. That requires two-thirds of the House, two-thirds of the Senate, three-quarters of the states, and Republicans will never go along with it because Republicans, you know, like the Electoral College. It gave them two presidents in the modern era. Trump, for example, lost by millions of votes to Hillary Clinton in 2016. And George W. Bush lost by 500,000 votes to Al Gore in 2000. So the Republicans want to keep it. So that ain't going to happen. So what happened was a whole bunch of states got together and created this interstate compact where the states said, because the Constitution says a state can have their electoral votes, they can determine how their electoral votes are cast. So these states said whoever gets the majority of the popular vote will get all of our electoral votes. Well, you've got to get enough electoral votes. I think, what is it, 269, 273, whatever the number is. You know, there's a certain threshold of electoral votes that gives you the White House, basically. And we haven't hit enough states to represent that many electoral votes yet. I think we just passed like 220 or something in that neighborhood. So we've still got a ways to go. One or two big states, we've got the thing in the bag. But there's a real effort to make this happen, Linda, and it's been going on for about 20 years, and they're continuing to do it.
4: I do remember what you're talking about. I mean, okay, with that method, or even with the Electoral College in any way, I think the media, I mean, that should be what we're talking about. Every time redistricting gets talked about, should bring up this as a way to take care of these problems. Because that's what
0: Well, the Electoral College doesn't have anything to do with redistricting. I mean, you know, other than that each state gets a certain number of electors based on their representation and the number of representatives that they have. But it's not the representatives who are the electors. The states appoint. In fact, by law, by the Constitution, electors cannot hold public office. They have to be just random citizens. But I get your point, and there is an effort to do it. And you can learn more about it by looking up the Compact of States for Electoral College. I forget the website, but there's one out there. Linda, I got to run. Thank you for the call. We'll be right back. Sandy in Nelma, Wisconsin. Hey, Sandy, what's on your mind today?
5: I have a question for the Republicans that believe that the election was stolen from the Democrats. I mean, you know, by us, rather, right? Why didn't we do it the second time Donald Trump ran?
0: I know.
5: I mean, just common sense.
0: I know.
5: Okay, that's all I wanted to put out there for those Republicans.
0: Well, that's fine. I mean, logic is not their strong suit. You know, outrage is their strong suit.
5: Not.
0: That's what they sell is outrage.
5: Like Donald Trump said, smart people don't like him, and I can't stand him.
0: Yeah, there you go.
5: Thank you. Yeah. Have a good week.
0: Thank you. Good talking to you, Sandy. I appreciate the call.
5: Thank you.
0: Remarkable. Let me just share with you something. This is what Donald Trump spent his time doing. And you tell me, if your grandfather was doing this, or your husband or wife or your next door neighbor, how would you respond? At 10:15 p.m., he accuses Obama of attempting a coup in 2016. A minute later, he says Obama worked with the CIA to overthrow the Trump administration. A minute after that, he reposts a tweet saying that Obama is a traitor and should be arrested. 10:22, he attacks Dominion voting systems for 2020 election, saying that they switched votes. Remember the lawsuit? Fox News ended up paying $700 million. A minute later, he says Fulton County, Georgia had their 2020 fraud exposed. There was none. This is complete fantasy. At 10:23, he accused Obama of personally making $120 million off Obamacare. Say what? I mean, there's not even a mechanism for that, much less. A minute later, he cites quack lawyer Sidney Powell on the 2020 election. At 10:24, he posts a fake JFK Jr. account that says that Obama wiretapped Trump Tower. 10:27, he demands that Senator Mark Kelly resign. 10:29, he claims neither Biden nor Harris were in charge of the Biden administration. 10:29, he attacks Fulton County, Georgia again. Then he posts a Fox News clip of Congressman Ro Khanna. Then at 10:30, he demands that Jack Smith be arrested. Then at 10:31, he accuses Obama, Clinton, and Comey of treason. Then at 10:39, he reposts a tweet from a MAGA account saying that they have secret intel proving that Clinton and Obama committed crimes. A minute after that, he reposts a MAGA tweet saying Hillary Clinton should be sent to Haiti. At 10:40, he says the DOJ is working hard to arrest his enemies for treason. At 1 minute later, he reposts a tweet attacking his own Department of Justice and Todd Blanche for making no arrests of political enemies. A minute after that, he posts a TikTok video of people stealing from a convenience store. Black people, of course. A minute after that, he posts a TikTok of someone taking a DoorDash order. A minute after that, he accuses Obama, John Brennan, and Clinton of sedition and treason again. At 10:42, he posts a video of a man on CCTV footage knocking over food a waiter was carrying. Black guy. 10:47, he calls Obama, quote, the most demonic force in American politics. At 10:47, he posts a tweet from Mike Flynn saying the 2020 election wasn't fair. He attacks at 10:49. He attacks Dominion again. 10:51. He reposts a fake Charlie Kirk account claiming that Obama blocked Hillary Clinton from being prosecuted. I mean, the list continues. How would you respond if someone you knew was doing this? I think we should be worried.
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0: Defending America from the weapons of mass deception. I'll be right back with your calls. America's deadliest con, how racism keeps millions sick while helping healthcare billionaires cash in. This is kind of the confluence, you know, when Louise and I were kicking around ideas for today's Daily Take over the weekend, there were two stories that came up that seemed, you know, somewhat unrelated, but fascinating. And I'm tying them together in this article and in this conversation with you. And the first was that we now have 51 men, white men, who have made over $1 billion in healthcare in the United States and taken it home. Healthcare has produced 51 billionaires. I'm not sure who was the first. My guess would be Dollar Bill McGuire, the guy who started United Healthcare, who retired, with $1.56, I think it was, billion dollars. But we now have 51 healthcare billionaires. No other country in the world has even one healthcare billionaire, because no other developed country in the world has a for-profit healthcare system like ours. Now, in addition to that, we also have the worst outcomes in the developed world. And by the way, Ecuador and Thailand beat us. And we pay more than every other country in the developed world, including Ecuador and Thailand. And the reason why it stays this way, 51 white male billionaires, the worst and most expensive outcomes health-wise in the world, we've got the lowest lifespan of the developed world. We have infant and maternal mortality rates that in Mississippi, for example, rival Bangladesh. Why? Well, it turns out, according to this shocking new study, because about half of all white people would rather inflict pain on all of us, including themselves, rather than see black people get any kind of government benefit. Now, if that sounds irrational, of course it is, but it comports with history. I mean, think back to the 1960s when Lyndon Johnson's government, you know, when our government said to cities in the South, you have to integrate your schools and your public swimming pools. And they shut down the public swimming pools, which were there for white kids too, because they didn't want black children in those pools. And several counties, Prince George's, I believe, did this for several years, actually, closed their public schools. If black kids have to participate, then we're going to deny it to everybody. Well, I mean, 66 years ago on a campaign swing through Tennessee, Lyndon Johnson was in his hotel room with his press secretary, Bill Moyers, and he made this comment. He said, if you can convince the lowest white man he's better than the best colored man, he won't notice you're picking his pocket. Hell, give him somebody to look down on and he'll empty his pockets for you. And what Bill Moyers conveyed, and Louise and I had dinner with him and his wife at Norman Lear's home in Vermont, geez, about a decade ago, I think now. And we talked about this. What Lyndon Johnson was trying to convey was that this was Nixon's Southern strategy. Richard Nixon, of course, you know, well, we know that story. And Moyers wrote about it years later in the Washington Post and talked about it till the day he died. I mean, but last week, a parapolitical scientist at the University of Delaware put this to the test. They took two groups of white voters, and one group, they said, are white Americans losing or winning politically? That was the entirety of the question. And the other group, and then afterwards they asked them about their position on, you know, should we have free college? Should we have a national health care system? Should we expand Social Security? You know, basically, you know, social safety net questions. The other group was asked, are white Americans winning compared to black people and Hispanic people? In other words, the issue of racial minorities was introduced into the question to get them thinking about this. And then they asked these people, well, do you think we should expand Medicare and Medicaid, for example? And what was wild is that the first group, the group that wasn't asked about race, their responses basically tracked their income and ideology. I mean, you know, it's pretty straightforward stuff. But the second group, who were asked to think about race before being asked about social safety programs, basically right across the board turned against these redistribution programs. The mere act of comparing themselves to black and brown Americans made them willing to sacrifice their own health care, their own paycheck, their own kids' future, as long as people of color were sacrificed too. And that's the trap. We're the only rich country on earth where 600,000 people a year go bankrupt because somebody in the family got sick, where people go homeless because somebody got sick. We're the only country in the world that has built a little empire with 51 billionaires out of health care. 51 of them. I mean, Rick Scott, I don't think he hit a billion. He hit several hundred million. Was CEO of a hospital chain down in Florida that committed the largest Medicare fraud in American history. He's in the Senate now. I mean, these billionaires exist nowhere else in the world. And this is why Republicans slap black faces on things. Nixon's Southern strategy, his war on drugs. They were both all about black people, villainizing black people in order to get white people to vote for Republicans. George Herbert Walker Bush's Willie Horton ad, which made him president. Trump's racist birtherism. I mean, basically, scaring white people about black people has been the go-to position of the Republican Party since the 1960s, along with stopping any kind of socialism that might benefit black people. I mean, Canada doesn't have hospital billionaires. France doesn't have insurance billionaires. We do. And the bodies are piling up. Tennessee has the highest maternal mortality rate in the United States, 42 deaths per 100,000. Mississippi just declared a public health emergency because the state's babies are dying at the rate of 9.7 per 1,000 live births, which is nearly double the national average. Black babies in Mississippi, 15.2. Life expectancy, Mississippi is dead last at 71 years. I mean, basically, the worst health outcomes in the country are happening almost entirely in red states and almost entirely in formerly Confederate red states. And you can track all of this back to Reagan busting the unions. You know, when I was a kid, my dad got a job in a tool and die shop. We had health insurance, no deductibles. Everything was free. And because in Michigan at that time where I lived, all hospitals and all insurance companies were required to be nonprofits. So it wasn't all that expensive. I mean, I wrote a book about this, The Hidden History of American Healthcare. So this is what the Republicans are doing. This is what, you know, Fox so-called news does. This is what all these right-wing media do. They're running this long con that LBJ identified in 1960, whatever that year was. That, you know, if you can convince the lowest white man that he's higher than the best black man, he'll let you pick his pocket all day long. And the result of this is that Americans can't have nice things because about half of white Americans are that racist and that stupid.

0: sure enough. Harlan in Los Angeles. Hey, Harlan, what's on your mind today?
1: Hey, Tom. Good to talk with you again. I just want to say that I want the Democrats to be more blunt. Remember when Alan Grayson, back in the day, when the Republicans put their crappy health care plan up, he said, Republicans want you to die and die quickly.
0: Mm-hmm.
1: And, of course, they were like clutching their pearls. Oh, you can't say that. That's not true. Well, they need to say, you are a liar. Every time they talk, you need to cut them off, because their whole point, the Republicans, what they're trying to do is pull the wool over America. And the Democrats have to sit there and figure out, okay, why are they saying this? Because it's not to help the American people. It hurts them. You know what I mean? And it really, really frustrates me that Democrats, like in those hearings when Trump's administration, they just go off and they don't answer the questions. They should say, stop it. You're lying. You're a liar. If you don't stop talking, I'm going to cut your mic and kick him out and, you know, kick him out of the session. Just call them. That's a lie. And the only reason you're saying that is because you're trying to get more money for yourself or whatever.
0: Yeah, yeah. You're sucking up to a lobbyist or something. No, I get it, Harlan. And I think that this is, you know, you've got all these popularity polls that show that the elected Democrats have, you know, that their popularity sucks. It's in the neighborhood of Trump. And I think the reason why, I mean, if a pollster called me up and said, are you happy with the Democratic Party? I'd say no. And it's not because I want them to become Republicans. It's not because I think they're too far left, which is the inference that, you know, the New York Times and everybody else draws from those kind of statistics. I want them to be more to be fighters. I want them to be more on the left. I want them to stand up for things. You know, so, yeah, Harlan, I get it. And you said it very, very well. Thank you so much. Don in Pittsburgh, Kansas. Hey, Don, what's on your mind today?
2: Oh, hi. Well, seeing as we're talking about health care, you know, I'm 76. I'm on Medicare, regular Medicare. I never would fall for Medicare Advantage. And yet, well-educated members of my in-law relatives of mine all took Medicare Advantage. And I tried to tell him, I says, you know, this is just a scheme to steal your house. You'll be sick, and, you know, that'll be that. That's people are, most people have spent on them 99% or 95% of all medical expenses in the last year of life when they get sick and some expensive stuff goes down, right?
0: Mm-hmm.
2: And so the idea of Medicare Advantage is you'll be so bereaved, we don't care. Put our mother in there and get that scan, do whatever. And then when it's all done, they won't pay for it, and they seize the house. And that's the biggest asset that most people have that they like to leave to their children.
0: Yep, it's true.
2: You know, another thing, in 1940s, 50s, and into the 60s, we were the tallest people of any nation on Earth. Now we're like 57th or something.
0: Yeah, now it's the Dutch.
2: Well, of course, why is that? Because
0: nutrition.
2: About a third of American children don't get enough to eat.
0: That's right.
2: Yeah, and they don't grow
0: nutrition.
2: Enough.
0: Yeah, they're malnourished.
2: We know the Chinese and the Japanese, they're little. Man, I have some Chinese friends. These guys are 7 feet tall, you know. They get enough to eat.
0: Yeah, it's astonishing. It's absolutely astonishing. And by the way, you can see that throughout history in country after country. As countries become more prosperous, their people are better fed and their height increases. Thank you for pointing that out. Well said. Tom in Media, Pennsylvania. Hey, Tom, what's on your mind today?
3: Yes, thanks for taking the call, Tom. This Medicare for All 2025. I've been a union rep for 24 years, and I did health care negotiations. I know a lot about health care. I've read the bill. And I'm just telling your viewers now, if you're one of the 76% of the people in this country that has employer health care that you think is good or very good, or one of the 82% of the people that likes their Medicare, you do not like this bill. You would not want this bill. Let me tell you why. First, it would take away your insurance. If you have decent health care now for your employer, and there's nothing in this bill that says the employer is going to have to pay you a penny for the money that they spent for your insurance. I mean, if you spend $25,000 for your insurance and you lose it, there's nothing there that says employers are going to give it. And you know how stingy these employers are. As a negotiator, I know we would lose big. It's going to raise your taxes. And if either of those things are there, losing your insurance or raising your taxes, either of those, the support for Medicare for All drops between 40% and 45%. 14 million illegal immigrants will be put on. The support for that drops 35%. And especially the longer delays, this is going to have to cause longer delays. If you give, this isn't Medicare for All, this is everything for everybody, you know, for free. We're going to have a shortage of doctors in 6 years now, a big one, and doctors in all fields, specialists. If you just completely increase the demand, there's going to be huge delays, probably worse than the Canadians, which are terrible. And this is why no European country has ever tried anything as expensive and comprehensive and as irreversible as Medicare for All 2025. So this would be very bad. And Tom, didn't 6 weeks ago, you said you wouldn't support any system that took away employer health care. You didn't change your mind on that, did you?
0: My position is that people should be able to buy health insurance if they want. That's different than what you're representing.
3: Well, that's fine. You know, under this plan, you are not allowed to buy or up by anything. Anything that is covered by this plan, I hope you read this plan, it would be illegal for you to any purchase, and like they do in Canada or like in Norway. In Norway, you have significant delays, but if you buy secondary insurance, you get priority. This would not allow this. We would all be in the same boat. Yeah. And I think it's a terrible plan, Tom. And, you know, it's once people see this, every company I've shown this to in my union, once people see it, they know it's terrible.
0: Yeah. You know, I get it, Tom, and I get your objections. And my guess is that this is a beginning negotiating position, number one. But number two, we've got to do something about the fact that we've got 70 million people in America who are underinsured, and we've got about 20 million people in America who have no insurance whatsoever. And it's costing us at least 50,000 lives a year. And, you know, if that means that wealthier people like yourself and me end up with insurance that's not quite as good as what we have right now, or that, well, you know, I was going to say, you talk about delays, Tom. I mean, delays in the United States now are outpacing delays in Canada to see specialists.
3: No, they're not, Tom.
0: To see specialists, they absolutely are.
3: They are not, Tom. Not if you have decent insurance. Yeah. I mean, yeah, if you don't have insurance.
0: It's not the insurance. It's the fact that the system is breaking down. Tom, I got to run. But your points are well made and recorded. Thank you.

0: Wayne, our trucker friend. Hey, Wayne, where are you today?
1: I'm in Idaho today, and I'll be in Colorado tomorrow.
0: Whoa.
1: Anyway.
0: Moving right along there.
1: Oh, my. So I'm just, you keep talking about, you know, on the Hartman report, you keep talking about the what they did at the Arlington Cemetery, and it makes me sick as a veteran. And to have female cadre and female officers and so forth that have actually been on those books to now know that I might go to look and that they're not there. How about January 6th is no longer, does not exist on the national website anymore.
0: That's right, yeah, it's no longer a crime.
1: Right, but yet, you know, I actually called in. My thing is, Tom, the original thing, the quick thing real fast is, when I looked it up, correct me, my numbers could be wrong, but it said that there are 787,000 homeless people in the United States and 10 million domiciles that are uninhabited.
0: That's correct.
1: So, in other words, the problem is not that we don't have enough houses for people. The people that own the houses are too greedy to allow people to live in those houses at a reasonable cost.
0: Yeah.
1: Now, that being said,
0: There are more homes in America owned by foreign investors just sitting on them as investment properties than there are homeless people in America. Mm-hmm. It just is one small slice.
1: Exactly. But that's just, you know, that was just to, you know, correlate to what you were speaking with your earlier guest and one of your other callers earlier, because two different people actually had similar comments on those statements. Mm-hmm. And I looked that up 2 weeks ago, and for some reason it stuck in my head.
0: Yeah.
1: Anyway,
0: yeah, it's about 800,000.
1: Right. My other point, though, my main thing that I actually wanted to call you for is last week I tried to get on last Thursday and then, you know, ran into the weekend and things happened. I quit listening to you know, when the Black Eagle died, Joe Madison, it broke my heart. So I don't listen to, you know, some of those shows anymore so much. But I do still try to get on to I don't get on to the Urban View as much, but I do still listen to Patriot, POTUS and you guys. But you guys I listen to almost, you know, for the most part, religiously, except for, you know, hey, whenever, you know, we've got the exact same story that's being covered by all six of you guys on this station. Yeah, I'm going to go and listen elsewhere and see what other people are saying about the same thing. But when I go over and there was, and he had a, on Patriot, he had a guest host, and it was a Black female. She that is not American. I don't recall her name. It's
0: I just have a few seconds, Wayne. I need you to make your point.
1: Yes, sir. But okay, my point being is, whenever I have somebody coming on there and telling me that, you know, this is a war and people die in war, and not talking about over in Iran, they're talking about here in the United States that it's the left versus the right. We've got a problem. We've got a big problem.
0: I agree with you, Wayne. Thank you. You always bring something fascinating to the conversation. Appreciate the call. And thank you for being with us today. We'll be back tomorrow, same time, same place. In the meantime, don't forget, democracy is not a spectator sport. It requires all of us. That includes you. So get out there, get active, tag. You're it. Have a great afternoon. Be good to yourself and the folks around you. Stay safe. Eat your veggies. Get your exercise. And I'll catch up with you tomorrow.
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0: Hey folks, welcome to the Fallon Forum. This is Ed Fallon, your host, and we're broadcasting from the heart of America's heartland, Des Moines, Iowa. 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Hey, our program's bumper music is provided by the Des Moines Irish Session. And later in the show, we're going to be talking about the 25th Amendment, whether that applies to political reality right now. We'll also talk about something called the varieties of democracy relevant to authoritarianism. We'll also do a deep dive into Cuba. And Kathy and I will discuss how ranchers are feeling about grazing on conservation land. First, though, we're going to kick it off with a conversation about Trump's, quote, deal regarding Iran. And with me for this and other conversations is Jeffrey Weiss. He's the poli-sci prof at Des Moines Area Community College. He's on the show a lot because he has a lot of good ideas. Jeffrey, you better have good ideas today. Don't let me down.
1: Yeah, I'll try.
0: Okay. So you've been following what's going on in Iran. I didn't even know where to start. So many questions. Okay, Trump's talking about a deal. How different, or how does Trump's, quote, deal compare to the one that Obama and company negotiated that he canceled, the Iran nuclear deal from way back when? That, you know, it seems to me like that, quote, deal made a lot of sense compared to some. And yet, you know, again, Trump cancels it. Now he wants to do a deal with Iran that doesn't accomplish anywhere near as much as that deal did. Do I have that right?
1: Yeah. And we don't know if there will be a deal. I mean, we hope that something will take place so that the war comes to a close. But I guess I'd start out by saying for years when there was discussion of war against Iran, the question was, would Iran close the Strait of Hormuz? And this time they did it. And so Iran understands that just with missiles, drones, boats, and mines, four simple things, they can shut down the global economy to some extent, or at least make life painful for people around the world. Iran doesn't need to make a deal. Time is on their side because
0: why is time on their side?
1: Pain that they can inflict on the president, the better deal that they'll get.
0: Wait, they're not inflicting any pain on the president. They're inflicting pain on the Americans who buy gas or food, all these other things that have gone up in price because of this war in Iran.
1: Yeah, and even more so for people around the world. But
0: sure.
1: What
0: yes,
1: the president is concerned about is his own political survival and the survival of his political party for the midterms. So the closer that we get to the midterms, what most economists are saying is that we haven't seen the worst of this. If it continues by July, you're going to see inflation that is going to increase by 1, 2, 3%, and the pain will even be greater.
0: So you're saying if the war in Iran continues?
1: Yes, or even the status quo. Even the status quo. The administration is desperate to change the status quo because what they tried to impose is a blockade on a blockade, and that hasn't worked. And the real difficult thing with the negotiations is that what the United States wants immediately is some nuclear deal, what you ask in your question. But Iran wants that to be the last deal made because they understand that if that deal is made, the United States can go back on all the other deals they make about the Strait of Hormuz, about, you know, their missile program, all of these particular things.
0: Wait, the U.S. government going back on a deal that's been made? That's never happened before, Jeffrey.
1: Well, you know.
0: Right?
1: Yeah.
0: I mean, I'm kidding, of course.
1: No, and really, whatever deal, if it happens, will not be nearly as good as what the Joint Comprehensive Plan of Action was, which took 17 months
0: JCPOA. That was Obama's deal.
1: Absolutely,
0: right.
1: which essentially sent the uranium, sent nuclear material to Russia. Only 3% grade. Right now, Iran is allegedly up to 50 or 60% grade.
0: So you're saying, hold on, that for lack of any interest in saying mm-hmm. a long name, the Obama deal. how do you rate that in terms of its success at limiting Iran's nuclear weapons expansion?
1: It was extraordinarily successful. And the IAEA said that it was successful.
0: The
1: International Atomic Energy Agency of the United Nations. The five members of the Security Council plus Germany that signed up for this deal and monitored this deal said it was successful. And really, the Trump administration cannot hope to get, I don't know, anything close to that deal in their wildest dreams, because Iran holds, I guess we call it, the Trump card, which is the Strait of Hormuz.
0: Cute.
1: You know, and the pain in terms of the global economy is being felt, you know, mostly by South Asia. You know, people in India, people in Somalia.
0: Well, in the U.S. as well, but more acutely in those countries.
1: Absolutely, yeah. because it's affected food, access to food, you know, and access to a lot of the necessities of life.
0: Take me, if you can do this, take us back a little walk through history here. Why did Trump back in, was it 2017, I guess, why did he insist on canceling the agreement between Iran and the U.S. regarding nuclear weapons?
1: Well, I mean, Israel and the Israeli lobby always hated that deal. As all of us know, the government of Israel has a disproportionate influence on U.S. foreign policy and U.S. domestic policy, although that influence is waning, especially amongst the Democratic Party, where if you get money from pro-Israeli lobbies, it can be a death knell.
0: And it's been the opposite until recently.
1: Right.
0: I mean, I have my own little experience with AIPAC mm-hmm. when I ran for Congress. But there are, you know, pro-peace members of Congress, Not anti-Israel, but
1: right.
0: but who want to see equality and fairness and justice for the Palestinian people. And they get primaried with a lot of help from AIPAC money, and they lose. And even Jewish members of Congress.
1: Yep, and an extremely high percentage of Jewish Americans who are now, you know, who are really not comfortable with the violations of the Genocide Convention that are ongoing in Gaza. So, but when it comes to foreign policy, you know, this is the first president that decided to, you know, in part, you know, answer to, in this case, Netanyahu, and start this war. And now he's now the administration finds itself in a no-win situation.
0: So let me back up. You think that President Trump initiated military engagement with Iran specifically because Netanyahu, Israel's president, wanted him to do so?
1: You know, according to reporting from the New York Times and of other, I think, good reporting, it's clear that it had a huge effect. I mean, yeah, that it did have
0: the deciding factor.
1: Perhaps.
0: It's
1: hard to get inside of his head.
0: And Netanyahu's interest in seeing the U.S. at war with Iran is?
1: Israel's goal is to create, if they can, the facts on the ground in Iran to have a civil war. I mean, they've tried to arm the minorities in Iran. It hasn't worked because, you know, it's a country of 93 million, but more than 60 million are Persians. They have a 4,000-year civilization. They're throughout the country. And so Israel is interested in having a larger regional hegemony in the region itself, whereas, you know, the United States is interested in oil and resources and economics. But also the United States has always been interested in having an alliance with the only country in the region that has nuclear weapons, which is Israel.
0: And just saying that destabilizing Iran helps the radical elements that currently control the Israeli government.
1: That's their assessment. I'm not here to say that it's rational or logical. It's just it's just that is what they're also trying to do in Lebanon. They're trying to create a civil war.
0: What they've done in Gaza.
1: And
0: in the West Bank.
1: Yeah, absolutely. Yeah. And they're, you know, violations of the Genocide Convention in Gaza and, you know, ethnic cleansing in the West Bank. But
0: and is the concern that Iran is actively working to prevent Israel's expansion?
1: Yes, and also that Iran supports and has supported Hezbollah.
0: They've for that reason,
1: Hamas
0: though.
1: At time. Yeah, and the Houthi rebels.
0: I'm not condoning that
1: sure.
0: either.
1: Yeah, and really the other thing about the Strait of Hormuz now is it is possible that the Houthi rebels could make things real difficult in the Red Sea for shipping. It is also possible, we've been hearing reports, that some of the underground cables in the Persian Gulf could be destroyed.
0: Underground cables that carry what?
1: Oil.
0: Oh,
1: yeah.
0: Okay.
1: And
0: pipes?
1: And, well, you can call them cables or pipes. I'm not sure what
0: cable
1: the,
0: to me is
1: the,
0: more like a power
1: yeah,
0: line of some
1: yeah.
0: sort.
1: What, maybe that's not the proper technology. I guess I'm just envisioning it.
0: Mm-hmm.
1: Like a big thick pipe, and I don't know why I'm calling a cable.
0: I'll call it a pipe.
1: But and really what Iran is saying over and over now is that if the war is resumed, the war will be not just – missiles will not just fly on Israel, the long-range ones they still have. They won't just fly on the Gulf countries, but the war is going to take place outside of these regions, which I think is a pretty clear indicator that Iran, which is a country that is facing two countries with nuclear weapons, two countries with genocidal intentions in terms of we know what Israel has said and done. We also know that the President of the United States has threatened to destroy a country and a civilization of at least the Persian 60 to 70 million people, but a country of 90 million, he's inferred that he could, all of them. That's a lot of people.
0: This is blowhard, you know?
1: But if you're Iran and this is considered to be an existential threat. And so, one hopes that the war doesn't resume because it could take us to places that nobody would be comfortable with, let alone the polls that show that the overwhelming majority of the United States citizens never wanted this war in the first place, which is rare. Oftentimes, even if presidents have to lie their way into war, like weapons of mass destruction in March 2003 invading Iraq, you still, at the beginning, have some support. There's very, very little support amongst the U.S. citizenry for war. In fact, citizens are tired of our war economy, our perpetual war, our empire military bases.
0: Why the Trump administration is trying to find a way out of this quagmire that they created.
1: That's true.
0: And but one quick look at within Iran, just prior to our launching an attack on them, there was a significant civilian uprising against the tyrannical government. I mean, again,
1: yeah, and that has been weakened severely because the current Ayatollah is
0: the son of the one that we killed.
1: Absolutely, he comes from the Revolutionary Guard, and even though he was injured in the bombing which killed the supreme leader, now predictably the Revolutionary Guard is in power, and so as Iran develops, if it can be inducted more into the global economy, it may become a little less of a theocracy and a little bit more of a country that's run by the Revolutionary Guards, and they're going to be much more difficult to deal with. So what the United States has done and Israel is they have assassinated the pragmatic leaders in the country, the people who they could deal with, and also the people who held out not wanting a nuclear weapon. The former Ayatollah issued a fatwa, and they have now put into power people who are not only more likely to suppress the population, but more likely to move towards centrifuges and create a nuclear weapon.
0: So let's assume that Trump is able to, put together some kind of agreement that ends the war in Iran, that keeps the Strait of Hormuz open, keeps the oil flowing, which has its own problems. Let's say he's able to do that in the next couple months or even less. Will that affect the... will that affect his popularity in the polls and the potential, outcome of the November election?
1: Yeah, I don't think it'll make a big difference because it's going to take a while for the, global supply of oil to, move through the Hormuz, through the straits to take oil prices down. And I don't think it'll make a lot of difference. I mean, his base is his base. I mean, I think he was correct in saying, I could go out onto a street and shoot people dead. And
0: Fifth
1: and I
0: Avenue
1: still,
0: specifically.
1: Yeah, absolutely. Yeah. And his attorney, William Consovoy, you know, argued that during his first term that a president has the power to go outside of the White House and shoot somebody dead and they can't be indicted. I mean, he argued that in a federal district court.
0: That's
1: so
0: crazy.
1: At least the message is consistent.
0: Yeah. Yeah. Anyway, so we'll see what happens. Lots of possibilities here, but clearly this war is not popular with the American people. It's certainly not popular with the rest of the world. Something has to bring it to a close. And when it is finally done, it's probably not going to be a better situation than we had before the invasion. It's certainly not a better situation than what was negotiated during the Obama administration.
1: Yeah, and you know, much, much better for the government of Iran, which has been strengthened markedly.
0: Insane. Yeah. Anyway, hey, we're going to take a short break. When we come back, we're going to talk about an issue that I raised last week about the possibility that Donald Trump might be removed from office. We'll talk about that and also a publication regarding authoritarianism called Varieties of Democracy. Jeffrey Weiss and myself, Ed Fallon, with you here. Back in a minute, and a quick reminder that underwriting for this program is provided by Dr. David Drake, a psychiatrist serving patients in Iowa and Colorado. More information at 515-229-5085.

Welcome back to the Fallon Forum. This is Ed Fallon, your host, and my guest today, Jeffrey Weiss. Again, we're broadcasting from the heart of America's heartland, Des Moines, Iowa, with content that I hope, I believe, will be of interest to you wherever you are in the U.S. Underwriting for the Fallon Forum provided by real estate agent Joe Henry. More information at 515-208-7312. Hey, Jeffrey, so before we talk about varieties of democracy, which is a study I am not at all familiar with, so I'm looking forward to being enlightened by you, I want to talk about a conversation we had last week that was inspired by Robert Reich. He wrote a column based on a conversation he had with some folks he described as kind of political insiders. And I usually don't pay much attention to political insiders, but I thought they had a very interesting point. And that is that things are becoming so uncomfortable for the base of the Republican Party with so many things going wrong with the Trump administration that the insiders beyond Trump, I mean, Trump is there for his ego. He's a grifter. He's going to make as much money on this presidency as he possibly can. But there are those who are there for purely ideological reasons, and they are frightening ideological reasons. And I point to Stephen Miller in particular. But I don't exempt J.D. Vance or Marco Rubio. And the idea was that, you know, these folks see what's happening. They know they're going to get their back end swatted badly in November. They want to minimize the carnage. The way to do that is to get Trump out of there, bring about a reasonable, hopefully, you know, better, quote, deal to end the war in Iran, bring gas prices down, bring food prices down, start doing some things that bring the base of the Republican Party back home so that they vote vote with Republican candidates for Congress, for example. And to do that, they propose, this is the theory, you know, Vance and Rubio are going to get the help of John Thune, Mike Johnson, to get them to help along with Pete Hegseth and at least one other member of the cabinet to get them involved in a plan to invoke the

0: policy, just physically, mentally, this president is not fully able to discharge the duties of his office. And he's a risk to the country, and probably more importantly to Rubio and Vance, he's a risk to the Republican Party. And so they're going to take whatever steps they need to make sure they can invoke the 25th Amendment and get rid of him in the near future. And most people disagree with me. But I think actually Reich's people were onto something here. They gave it a 30% chance of actually being true. I put it even higher than that. Tell me why I'm wrong, Jeffrey.
1: Yeah, I would put it at about zero. And
0: Okay.
1: the reason I would is because if the 25th Amendment, I mean, that what we're talking about is Section 4, which I'll talk about in a minute, but Section 3 has been invoked a couple times. I believe Kamala Harris was president under Section 3 for an hour and a half when Joe Biden had a colonoscopy, and also George Bush Senior when Ronald Reagan was shot,
0: All right.
1: which incapacitation for a short period of time. But Article 4 is something different. It says that the vice president would need 8 members of the cabinet, a majority, because there's 15 members of the cabinet, Secretary of War, Secretary of Interior, Secretary of Homeland Security. He would need 8 of those 15. All they would need to do is Vance signs it, those 8 sign it, they go to the Senate, they go to the House of Representatives, and they say the president is unfit for office. J.D. Vance immediately becomes president. At that point, the president would challenge that, and then it
0: Trump
1: would
0: would challenge
1: Trump would
0: that.
1: challenge that. And by challenging that, he would become president again. And then
0: Wait,
1: at
0: wait,
1: that
0: wait. That
1: point, we'd have a situation where we have then the cabinet and J.D. Vance would take it to the Senate and the House of Representatives, and they would have 48 hours to make an immediate decision. But if not, they would have 21 days to do a vote. Here's where the serious problem lies. In order to then remove the president from office in this contested situation, you would need 2/3 vote of the House of Representatives and 2/3 vote of the Senate.
0: Okay, so
1: And I just think it's just
0: all the
1: way too high.
0: Democrats and enough Republicans who are fed up with the way things are going.
1: All
0: I don't see that. I don't.
1: all 3 of the Republicans that are fed up with
0: Well,
1: the
0: I know.
1: things that are
0: I think
1: going.
0: there are more.
1: Well,
0: I mean, I think Vance and Rubio and these members of the cabinet probably have enough sway with enough members, especially if the two leaders, Johnson and Thune, are on board. You
1: well,
0: sure you want to stick with 0%?
1: the first hurdle is you have to get to the 8 members of the cabinet.
0: Sure.
1: And then after that, you need 2/3 of the House of Representatives and 2/3 of the Senate. And so, I mean, maybe zero is a little strong. I feel like somebody who portrays themselves as Jesus, somebody who portrays, who threatens to destroy 93 million people in a country that possesses nuclear
0: You're
1: weapons.
0: talking about Trump. Because
1: Yeah.
0: those two things are so compatible.
1: Yeah.
0: Thinking you're portraying yourself as Jesus and threatening to wipe out a
1: Yeah.
0: civilization.
1: I mean, I think if
0: What would Jesus do?
1: the president may have the unilateral option of dropping a nuclear bomb on another country. And it's actually interesting. Years ago when the United States used to accuse Fidel Castro of having too much power, he said, "Well, by the way, I can't push a button and destroy the human race, so your presidents have more power." But I just throw that out. I don't think that this would happen even if the president used a nuclear weapon and against another country. I don't think that the cabinet would remove that.
0: I think Trump is unstable enough where he could decide to use a nuclear weapon. Maybe not against Tehran, maybe against San Francisco. I don't know. Pick your most quote bluest city that he doesn't like. But I think there's enough awareness of that instability within the cabinet that there are, and this is small comfort, but there are some other players on the stage there who are going to make sure that doesn't happen. He's going to go off on crazy rants at 3 in the morning with his tweets and whatnot, but he's not going to be able to press a button in the middle of the night and drop a nuclear bomb anywhere.
1: I feel that, if there was pushback that the 4 or 5 Senate votes that could have been delivered to do a formal impeachment and end all of this on January 15th, 2021 or whatever, that never happened.
0: But impeachment means nothing. Impeachment is just
1: well, it means you can't run again. So it would. Well,
0: okay,
1: it

0: in his second term, big deal. Back in his first term,
1: right? Because that's where five or six that's where some Republicans did vote. Mm-hmm. You know, what was it, 57 votes or whatever? They needed 60. I mean, maybe, Ed, we could put it at 10%, but
0: so I've already. You've already went from 0% really to 10%.
1: Well,
0: maybe if I keep talking, you'll get up 20 or 30. I don't know.
1: Yeah, I mean, I don't. You know, when you have a political party that turns into a personality cult, you know, in these particular times, the only real way to upset the cult is an election. And I just don't see that the party itself would take an initiative, because he's still popular amongst the base of the party, amongst
0: a shrinking percentage of the base.
1: That's true. But there isn't any alternative to him. I mean,
0: the alternative is Vance. And the other people within the cabinet that Vance continued, that will pull along with him.
1: Yeah. If I don't see him getting aid, I mean, I see most of the cabinet members being far more loyal to him than they are to the Constitution and to the country, you know. So
0: I don't disagree, but I think what the even more important is they're loyal to the ability to continue to build this authoritarian regime. And to do that, you need a Republican Congress, Republican Senate, and basically, let's admit it, a Republican Supreme Court.
1: Right.
0: And
1: you already have all those things, and you'll probably have most of them for the next several decades, because the United States is not a democratic country, and we will be ruled probably by minority rule.
0: Well, the Supreme Court.
1: So the Republicans
0: sure
1: don't have to appeal to the electorate. There is no electorate to appeal to all you need is 30-40% of the vote to win elections.
0: Is there any doubt that the U.S.
1: We don't have majority rule.
0: The U.S. Congress is going to go Democratic in the fall. No doubt, right?
1: Maybe not.
0: Well, I mean, gerrymandering is the one thing that might
1: change
0: that.
1: Yeah.
0: But
1: with the Voting Rights Act upended, it may not happen. And even if it does happen, it matters because of oversight from the House of Representatives, but it doesn't matter unless you have 60 votes in the Senate, because you can't overcome a filibuster anyway. So even if the Democrats control the Senate, you know, with 51-49, they'll be severely limited in what they can do other than budget and blocking appointments.
0: Blocking appointments, but also blocking policy is a pretty powerful thing to do. You know, when you're battling.
1: It's powerful, but it doesn't frighten the Republicans because they already got everything that they wanted for the most part, and they can't.
0: If you believe as I do that Steve Miller's goal, and I think Steve Miller is kind of the man behind the curtain pulling most of these calling most of these shots. If you realize that his goal is complete domination by the administration of every element of government. And again, I blame subsequent, you know, previous presidents for helping to set the stage for this.
1: But
0: Democratic and Republican.
1: But Stephen Miller needs to stay behind the curtain, because you don't want to get rid of your spokesperson, your best spokesperson. That would be I understand the argument, which is an interesting one. I don't disagree with you that there are people who want more authoritarianism. It's just that I think maybe even Stephen Miller knows that if he gets beyond, outside of the curtain, the public's not going to like him.
0: I'm just pleased that I've been able to move you from 0% of support for my theory to 10%.
1: Yeah.
0: Okay.
1: Life is unpredictable, so who knows?
0: But something I know nothing about that you are very interested in, that I think I will be once you start talking about it, is a report called Varieties of Democracy. What is this?
1: Yeah, what's interesting to me is this is a think tank of 4,200 scholars based in University of Gothenburg in Sweden, and they look at all the countries of the United Nations, democracy, autocracy, and where they fit along the lines. They also analyze political parties. So for the first time in my lifetime, the United States has slipped into what they describe as some sort of autocracy. Now, they're borrowing that language from Stephen Levitsky of Harvard, who wrote an excellent book, How Democracies Die, and another one, Minority Rule. And they write that the United States has experienced, quote, a rapid and aggressive concentration of power in the executive presidency, unprecedented in modern history.
0: And did they say when that began?
1: They said it really began in the last 14 or 15 months, so quickly. You know, it took Putin united Russia a lot longer in the Russian Federation. Erdogan figured out that...
0: In Turkey.
1: Yeah, in the Justice and Development Party in Turkey, that they needed to get rid of the parliament and become a presidential republic. If you want executive power, that's your ticket. So Trump didn't have to find that out because we already have a presidential republic, which is a form of government that tends to lead towards executive tyranny. But this publication spells it all out. I really ask your audience to go online and read the report about the United States. It's pretty shocking in many respects how quickly this has happened. And what's even scarier is this did not take into account electoral changes. So
0: gerrymandering, for example.
1: Exactly. So if you add the, you know, sort of turning African Americans back to taxation without representation status in many southern states, this report even gets worse.
0: But I take exception to the notion that it's kind of been eroding over the last 14 to 15 months. I would say the last 50, 60 years. I mean, back during the Reagan administration,
1: yeah,
0: we started seeing an erosion of some of the pillars of democracy.
1: Sure, and I'm sure...
0: The Fairness Act was one
1: example.
0: Yeah,
1: this publication and others wouldn't disagree with that. What they're saying, however, that is unique about the United States is how quickly it's happened and the politicization of the civil service, the war on cities declared by a president, the war on the First Amendment, the war on the press. Reporters Without Borders now says that this current administration is one of the great offenders of press freedom in the world. The universities, the United States is like 84th or something in the world right now in terms of academic freedom, which is an area that I'm in. Yeah. And, when I was when I was born, the United States was in the top 10 in a lot of these different categories. And I mean, people in universities are just frightened right now because if the word woman appears in a study that is funded by the federal government, it's going to be DEI, just woman, or socioeconomic or African American, So that's sort of Soviet, style. We didn't have a big government that got into people's hospital rooms, in between the doctor or a big government that tried to run universities. I mean, universities have been, cherished. Our university system is cherished around the world, but it really isn't nearly as much anymore because big government is trying to run our universities. And in the federal system, in this particular administration is writing executive orders to Harvard, which is a private university,
0: right,
1: essentially demanding a say in curricula.
0: Yeah.
1: I mean, that's nothing that I ever really thought I would see in the United States.
0: That would have made Joseph Stalin proud.
1: Absolutely. Yeah. And, 40% of election officials have left since 2020.
0: It's kind of the American version of China's Cultural Revolution.
1: Well,
0: which is one of the best misnomers in political history.
1: Absolutely. And gerrymandering, I mean, other countries don't draw districts this way.
0: Like Iowa doesn't do it.
1: No. Right. People don't really realize that, especially countries that have multi-member districts and proportional representation, which is the much more democratic form of voting anyway, which a lot of the democratic world has. It just makes it close to impossible to even gerrymander, even if you wanted to. But, the idea that political parties should draw districts and that those districts should change every 10 years, you can't find that anywhere in the world. I mean, and so the United States had a lot of institutions which were really set up to be taken over by an executive.
0: That's my point about this.
1: Tyranny.
0: This isn't a 14 or 15 month thing.
1: And
0: the inequality.
1: The speed is.
0: Yeah.
1: And that's why.
0: Yeah. Hey, we got to take a short break. Jeffrey Weiss, a poli sci prof from Des Moines Area Community College, where freedom still thrives, maybe.
1: Yes.
0: and Ed Fallon with you here, folks. 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More information at 515-789-3055. Back in a minute, we'll be talking about Cuba. Welcome back to the Fallon Forum. Ed Fallon with you here, folks. 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Jeffrey Weiss with me, folks, poli-sci prof from a Des Moines area community college. Cuba, and who knows, we're recording this program on Monday, Memorial Day, and who knows where this situation may end up by the time this program broadcasts on our affiliate stations around the nation, Wednesday, Thursday, and beyond. But as of now, Cuba, a very volatile situation. And the most recent kind of piece of shocking news is the charges filed against a 94-year-old retired Cuban president, Raul Castro. And, you know, there's so many things here that are disturbing, where it might go, where it's been. Jeffrey, what's your take on the situation in Cuba?
1: Well, when we were talking about Iran, one of the things that Iranian officials have said, and time is on their side, is that if they can delay or make things difficult for the United States, they can also protect Cuba, which is interesting because it sort of takes us back to, you know, the days of the Cold War, you know, where you would have countries that would align against imperialist countries, or, you know, like
0: the Soviet Union,
1: the United States. Yeah. And so, you know, a lot of the rhetoric when it comes to Cuba is really that sort of anti-colonial. I mean, because the United States pretty much ran Cuba, you know, up until 1959.
0: Spain did.
1: Yeah, exactly.
0: Spain did, was the first imperial colonizers.
1: Yeah. Well, in the United States from, 1898 roughly until 1959 was, you know, you have your flag, we have your economy. It's a way of putting it. We'll even make your flag look a little bit like ours. But ever since the United States sort of lost that playground, you know, Republicans and Democrats and Kennedy and the big
0: when
1: names
0: say,
1: and money.
0: You mean, go to Che Guevara.
1: Fidel Castro. Yeah, but before 1959, you had, you know, 25,000 prostitutes on the streets of Havana. It was a playground for rich, you know,
0: during the Batista
1: people.
0: Regime.
1: Exactly. Exactly. And so the United States has never forgiven Cuba for its independence, but also its economic nationalism. You know, it doesn't really matter if you're a capitalist or a socialist or a communist, whatever you are, if you believe in sovereignty, economic sovereignty, or an economic nationalist, sort of in the style of Alexander Hamilton, you're a threat to U.S. business interests because your country's land, labor, and resources should be accessible to U.S. business. Then you're our friend, no matter, you know, how many of your own people you're killing or what death squads you set up, et cetera, El Salvador, Guatemala, et cetera, as long as you do business with us. So, you know, there's a great document years ago that noted that Cuba's threat is its example. You know, that if other countries take their own resources and produce and distribute and kick Budweiser out and make their own beer, or kick Pepsi out and make their own pop,
0: and
1: it's a threat to U.S. business.
0: And take land that has been basically stolen by foreign imperialists and, you know, redistribute that to indigenous farmers, to local people.
1: Exactly.
0: I mean, that's very very threatening to the U.S. I mean, we saw when that happened in Guatemala, when the government of José Arbenz, I believe I have his name correct, when he took control of the government in Guatemala, they began to, you know, redistribute some of the land that the United Fruit Company owned but wasn't using.
1: Right.
0: And that was bad enough to inspire the CIA to initiate a coup and overthrow the Arbenz government.
1: Yeah, 1954, so, United Fruit, or Mossadegh in Iran, 1953, Allende in 1973
0: in Chile. Yeah.
1: So, you know, the difficult thing that Cuba has that definitely makes it not Iran, of course, on many levels, is that it's an island. It's a population of about 9.5 million. They've lost, you know, a lot of people recently from migration, but also it's so close to the United States. So the United States has had so much power to restrict other countries from doing any business with Cuba. Right now, essentially, it's not called an oil blockade, but it's pretty much that. You know, as you take Venezuelan oil out of Cuba's economy, you threaten Mexico not to sell oil. So, you know, the United States uses the power of the petrodollar and the power of the dollar as the dominant currency in the world to punish countries when it can, you know, and Cuba is a country that can really easily be isolated and punished. And so Cuba's in an extremely difficult situation. I mean,
0: but we've been punishing Cuba since 1959.
1: Right.
0: And they've survived. At first with the help of the Soviet Union, which collapsed in 1989, and yet Cuba has survived.
1: They have the real difficult thing for Cuba now is the stranglehold on energy that the United States has. And the really...
0: Oil specifically.
1: Absolutely. And really the, how would I say, you know, the revolution itself... was more successful in terms of the solidarity of the population, you know, anti-colonial, before cell phones, and because cell phones tend to create, just like in our society, a more of a individualistic, living in a vacuum, kind of a human being, and more of a consumeristic, lifestyle. And so, we'll see where this goes. I don't imagine the United States using military force against Cuba as long as Iran continues, and also the World Cup. But
0: World Cup.
1: But at the same time, this administration has two more years.
0: Well,
1: and
0: unless
1: J.D.
0: Vance takes over.
1: Well, and Cuba is no threat to the United States. We know that.
0: So
1: I mean,
0: why won't the Trump administration try to do the same thing it did in Venezuela? Basically, going in, capturing in this case, Maduro, the president of Venezuela, and interestingly, replacing him with his vice president. So basically, regime change? No, not so much. Just changing the person in charge of the regime.
1: Right.
0: Why won't they try to do the same thing in Cuba?
1: They may. They may. And
0: they've already got this indictment against 94-year-old Raul Castro.
1: Yeah. No, I mean, we don't know what will happen, especially the last 2 years of this administration, but it is possible that they'll do this. And depending on how many civilians they kill in the process, the Cuban people may be like the Iranians, where we say, we're not super fond of our government, but we like Iran more, or we're not super fond of our government, but we like Cuba more. And, any kind of a land invasion or something like that could be very costly to whoever is involved and whoever's on the ground in another illegal war.
0: And I know you've been to Cuba, and I'm always shocked by this. I was shocked that, and I've read about how the rebels accomplished the overthrow of Batista, and it's almost amazing that they pulled it off. But what's mostly amazing is that the U.S. wasn't able to stop it, and that even after Fidel Castro, along with Che Guevara and others, other revolutionaries were installed. It's just amazing that the U.S. government didn't just come in and say, "No, we're not going to have any of this." I mean, we've done that in other countries.
1: Yeah.
0: How did Cuba get away with this?
1: Yeah. I think there were a lot of factors Cuba had some real strong political leadership that, in terms of guerrilla warfare, decided you don't kill civilians. That won't make you popular. And really, the situation of, 58% literacy, people in Cuban rural areas, especially being in a lot of poverty, life expectancy, barely 55 or something like that. There was considerable deprivation, and the revolution took place over a long period of time. And really, the U.S. intelligence and the elite, which was too busy chasing prostitutes on the streets of Havana rather than reading intelligence, really underestimated the power of the movement, which was a popular revolution. I became interested in Cuba in the 90s when I was looking at World Health Organization statistics, and Cuba had a life expectancy that was about the same as the United States. And I said, this can't be right, because their per capita income is only 2,000. So, I went to Cuba two times. The second time I went illegally, when I was a student, we challenged the travel ban. We essentially said, arrest us if you want to. Treasury Department confiscated.
0: Didn't?
1: No, it was Global Exchange. It was Medea Benjamin that helps to run Code Pink now. Their organization... The Treasury Department confiscated all of our money. They threatened us to go. When our delegation was able to get money from other places, Cubana Airlines flew us there. My interest at the time was that freedom. I mean, I grew up believing in this, talking about this F word that we don't talk about much anymore, called freedom. You know, everything is safety now, right? I sometimes say to my students, like, you can be safe in North Korea. You know, you can still dance salsa in North Korea and go out. If you want safety, you know, you can find it. Everything is safety now. But freedom was a thing when I was a kid. And so I was like, yeah, why are we not free to go to Cuba? You know, people from all around the world visit there. So I said, I'll be free, right? We weren't arrested. We were harassed came back. The TSA people at the airport, Medea Benjamin's daughter was like 14. She had a shirt on Cuba, and they told her in public to take her shirt off. And she started crying, et cetera. So they harassed certain people more than others.
0: Why did they want to take her shirt off?
1: Well, because she bought it in Cuba. And if you go to Cuba illegally, you cannot buy any Cuban products and bring them back. And her shirt was made in Cuba. So I guess what I'm saying is the TSA people were a little petty, or the border people, because they were picking on teenagers. Mm. And, you know, they picked on Medea more. They sent probably somebody to sit with me on one of my trips who asked a lot of questions. And anyhow, I just sort of laughed. And my luggage was lost for long periods of time at O'Hare.
0: Mysteriously.
1: On my way back. Yeah, exactly. But I was entertained by all of it. yeah, I mean, because I grew up in a country that, you know, you read Jefferson, you read the founders. I mean, whatever one wants to say about the founders of this country, you know, people cannot exist both ignorant and free. I mean, they had a lot of strong ideas, you know.
0: So one more question. Do you think Cuba is going to be able to withstand whatever kind of pressure the Trump administration brings against it?
1: That's an excellent question. And really, I don't know. And what discourages me about saying to you, I don't know, is 10 years ago, I would have said yes. 20 years ago, I would have said yes. 30 years ago, I would have said yes. But I really don't know now, because the level of deprivation is...
0: In this country.
1: In Cuba. Cuba is at a point where it could be that the Cubans say whatever comes after this might not be as bad as what we're living with. And if we live on the doorsteps of the United States of America, this is sort of the price we pay for our sovereignty.
0: Yeah. Jeffrey, thanks so much for joining us today, folks. Jeffrey Weiss has been my guest. When I come back from a short break, Kathy Burns will join me for our farm and food conversation. 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Hey, Kathy, welcome to the program.
2: Howdy.
0: And you've been doing some cow research.
2: Well, I grew up around a lot of cattle. I was never a cattle keeper myself.
0: Cattle keeper.
2: And
0: I did some cattle keeping in Ireland.
2: Yes.
0: Yeah.
2: Well, I mean, I used to go, you know, go out in the pasture with them a little bit, watch them birth. But a few years back, we talked to a cattle producer who told us about some of these CRP programs.
0: Conservation Reserve Program.
2: That incentivize people with land, farmers, to put some of that aside for conservation purposes. And she was telling us that when you disallow those lands to be used for grazing, cattle especially, maybe sheep, that you are doing the land a disservice. You're not fully using what you have to regenerate the land.
0: And I want to say there's like 20 million acres of farmland in the U.S. that is now in the Conservation Reserve Program. And in my experience, it's a good program. It allows marginal land, often hilly land, erodible land, to be put into, basically rewilding it. Mm-hmm. Which helps control erosion, but also provides habitat. It's been, pheasants forever.
2: Yes.
0: Pheasant hunters love CRP land.
2: It creates a lot of good wildlife area.
0: But the argument by the ranchers and cattle producers is interesting, because it does make a good point.
2: Right now, there is, I think it's a 75-year low in available grazing land. And according to some of the the farmers in some of the recent news articles, but in at least four states, Iowa, Colorado, North Dakota, and Texas, cattle producers are actively trying to influence Congress to change some aspects of the farm bill that disallow grazing on CRP land.
0: So their request is to allow some CRP land, and I wonder what the threshold or the criteria would be to accommodate grazing. And, you know, I mean, I try to think of it as in a natural way. Well, how do ecosystems actually work? Well, you know, the prairie, prior to European colonization, did a pretty good job at accommodating grazing. And the prairie for those of you not from flat country, prairie country, it's not all flat.
2: It's not.
0: In fact, we have the closest native prairie to Des Moines, Sheeta Prairie, is a hillside prairie.
2: Mm-hmm.
0: You know, so there are plenty of places where prairie is pretty rolling.
2: But the deep roots of those prairie plants can actually be enhanced by the tugging action of cattle's teeth on that plant. It strengthens them from below and helps them to regenerate.
0: Right, but most of the plants growing on CRP land are not native prairie, plants.
2: Right, but they're saying that if more of these could be used as cover and then allow for grazing, the reason that there's so much diminishment of grazing land right now is this drought, and that has led to not just the dry land, but also the lack of water in general. I mean, both those things, yeah, they sound, mutually exclusive.
0: Sure, the land is thirsty, but so are the cattle,
2: right,
0: that are trying to make a living off it. Yeah, and again, I think the reason beef herd is down, the lowest it's been in 75 years, that's a complicated conversation because a lot of it has to do with imports of beef from other countries, a control of the packing industry, mm-hmm, by three big players, mm-hmm, one of them owned by China,
2: mm-hmm,
0: another one owned by a Brazilian firm. I mean, we're basically seeing a new type of colonization in rural America.
2: Mm-hmm.
0: Colonization for our soil, for our crops and our livestock, and also for our wind energy. I mean, wind energy is being extracted from rural states and being sent to high-density urban areas.
2: Mm-hmm.
0: I think we have to admit that, it's not a matter of living on the land anymore. It's what they can take from the land.
2: And the cattle producers are also saying that they want to see any way that the USDA can help expand grazing land, because right now, as we've talked about before in this program, there's a real slowdown. In fact, it's almost harder and harder all the time for young farmers, the would-be farmers, to get into this this profession and this life calling, as they would see it. And so, yeah, creating a system for increasing the amount of farmland or grazing land would encourage that too.
0: This reminds me of the work of, and I can't remember the fellow's name, but he's done great work in parts of Africa to reverse desertification through rotational grazing.
2: Mm-hmm. Mm-hmm.
0: And again, part of it is just, let's do what nature did.
2: Mm-hmm.
0: Or let's let nature do what it does, you know. And you don't have grazing land or CRP land or woodlands that are devoid of animals.
2: Right.
0: So,
2: yeah. Diversity is best.
0: I'd love to hear what the con side of this is, but to me, it makes sense. Yeah. Hey, Kathy, thanks for doing some digging into this conversation.
2: You betcha.
0: And thanks to my guest today, Jeffrey Weiss. Thanks to our production squad of Sherry Herdina, Forrest Detterman, Charles Goldman, and Kathy Burns. Thanks also to the Des Moines Irish Session for our bumper music. 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This is Ed Fallon, your host, and we'll be back next week with another hour of Cutting Edge Talk Radio.

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1: The Matheson Museum will host the premiere of Voices of Life on Wednesday, May 27th at 7 p.m. It's a documentary about the Alachua County Crisis Center, which has been serving the community for over 55 years. Their phone number is 264-6789, and they're available 24/7. 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
2: Daddy, what was that?
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2: Wow, Daddy, I didn't know goats could fly.
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8: Where are you? 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
10: All Mixed Up with Peter Beauchamp.
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5: That should be time for our favorite program.
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15: Yeah, forget it. It's all mixed up.
16: You tell me about things sometimes, you should stop springing things on me all the time.
17: What would you do if I went off the air?
18: Peter!

0: You got to know Fidel Castro pretty well, you think, or not?
1: We got to be good friends. I went out in the world. I tried to. I realized that the Cold War was a very dangerous situation with all the nuclear weapons, and I decided when I started learning about the news and what was going on in the world that I wanted to be a positive force and see if we could bring the Cold War to a peaceful conclusion. And so I just went over to all the communist countries and tried to get to know everybody and get to be friends with them. Because if you've got just one good friend in another country, you don't want to go to war with that country because you don't want to hurt your friend. And so I made a lot of friends, and pretty soon the Cold War was over.
2: Such respect for China, the job you've done. You're a great leader. I say it to everybody, you're a great leader. Sometimes people don't like me saying it, but I say it anyway because it's true. I only say the truth.
3: You name the allies of China, they're all dirtbags. They're buying oil cheaply from Iran, keeping their war machine going.
4: Kennedy, I believe you also visited the Middle East on your trip. Now, why is it that we Americans have so many enemies in the Middle East today?
5: Well, I think that all of these countries have been or still are under the domination of Western powers, the so-called white powers, and there therefore is a heritage of animosity and hatred directed against the West, and as we are the strongest of the Western powers, we fall heir to a great deal of that. And you now are, come with us and you might be better off. It's compounded by the fact that in some of these countries they have native oligarchies who are corrupt and are not concerned about the welfare of the people. So I don't see any point in giving these governments large sums of money, but I would, because a lot of it would be wasted, but I would give them technical assistance. I would support the native aspirations in countries like Iran, even if it happens to be
6: against
5: the
6: interests
5: of the West. That's right.
3: All I'm asking China to do is help us open up the Strait of Hormuz, help us stop Iran from getting a nuclear weapon.
2: It's an honor to be with you. It's an honor to be your friend. And the relationship between China and the USA is going to be better than ever before. We've had a fantastic relationship. We've gotten along. When there were difficulties, we worked it out. I would call you and you would call me.
3: All I'm asking China to do is help us open up the Strait of Hormuz, help us stop Iran from getting a nuclear weapon.
2: Sometimes people don't like me saying it, but I say it anyway because it's true. I only say the truth.
7: Yankees win! The Yankees win!
2: Let me say the truth.

Yankees win. The Yankees win. John Sterling gone at 87 as part of an elegy for Ted Turner. Also gone at 87, we heard him being interviewed by David Letterman and how he helped stop the Cold War, according to Ted, along with JFK talking about Iran back in the 50s when he would give them help with technology, along with Lindsey Graham and Donald Trump talking about China. Zoe and Cloyd with their version of Miserloo, featuring once again John Sterling. In the Stars, new from the Rolling Stones, along comes Mary from Yvonne Zipperon, Basil Noodle from Tofu Smell, Love Is Everywhere, Intercontinental, version of Where Is My Mind from Maxine Cyrin, new from John Batiste in his piano series, Batiste Black Mozart. Martin Seven Moritz, The Beauty of a New Beginning, and we opened up with Lost in the Stars from Rufus Wainwright. All mixed up, Peter Beauchamp, glad you tuned in. Lots more to get to, including this great new version of Kate Bush's Running Up That Hill from the Tango Project.

I was born and raised down in Alabama on a farm way back up in the woods. I was so ragged that folks used to call me Patches. Papa used to tease me about it, 'cause deep down inside he was hurt 'cause he'd done all

0: That's the late Clarence Carter, gone at 90, with the story of Patches. Rainy Night in Georgia from Tony Joe White, remixed by Boozoo Bajou. Pearl of the Quarter from Boz Scaggs. The Fleet Foxes from the Mojo Joni Mitchell tribute album, Back to the Garden. Norwegian Wood from Corner Shop, coming out of Bob Dylan's Fourth Time Around, an answer to Norwegian Wood from Blonde on Blonde. And we opened up with Running Up That Hill, A Deal with God from Laura Chamago, The Tango Project. All mixed up. Peter Beauchamp, glad you tuned in. Lots more to get to.
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2: Starring Purple Cloud, The Wirebirds, Kyle Keller, Mama Trish, Mojo, and me, Doug Clifford. 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
5: Train is coming, baby. Said train is coming now. Hi, this is Ken Boone, and always remember to tune in to Train Discovery. Remember, check them out. Ken Boone says so.

0: Young Delroy Wilson, warming us up tonight on the train to Scaville. You Bend My Love. I'm kind of going crazy trying to remember what Curtis Mayfield song this is inspired by. It's different title, different words, but that has got Curtis Mayfield and the Impression signature all over it. So I'm going to have to just investigate more deeply just to satisfy myself later. And that's why I am such a music nut. And I come in here every week with all these records that I fanatically collect to entertain you for an hour on the train to Scaville. I'm Brian Tomsic, your host. And I'm going to do just that right now with a little thing from King Stitt and his friends.
1: I love the vine, I'll sweet the lad, just tell me that you're mine, all mine.

with the Supersonics in the background, featuring Johnny Moore on trumpet. We're going to go into our first break of the evening. This tune's called Sound and Soul. You're the great producer, singer, just an extraordinary artist in the world of reggae music. Lloyd Charmers, underrecognized, and did some great stuff like that one called Dollars and Bonds. Of course, the great Ken Booth before that with his cover of The Magnificent, That's the Way Nature Planned It. And I played that thinking about the previous song, because I think everybody who heard that, that knows this music anyways, would go, oh, Ken Booth's version of this song is better. That was Dandy's version, which wasn't bad, but Ken Booth's was sublime. We heard a couple from the Maytals before that, Thy Kingdom Come, and a collaboration with King Stitt off of his great Studio One album, Dance Hall 63, Love Divine. We open the show up tonight with Delroy Wilson's You Bend My Love from 1965. That's where we've been going so far on the train to Scaville. Our journey has just begun, so don't get off.

0: I think we're going to dig into some DJs in this set.
1: This happens to be a true life story, I would tell you. The song's called a winner for the yard. Oh my gosh!

on to your work, y'all. Watch what you're doing and watch what you're saying, as I was saying. Cool down your temper. Take your time. Cool down your temper. We can't see now so much hurry, I am.

I promised you DJs and you got a healthy serving. Prince Jazzbo is who we just listened to. Version style right now of Mr. Funny. We heard Tapazuki before Prince Jazzbo. Tribute to Steve Biko. If you don't know who Steve Biko is, look it up. Look it up. Freedom fighter from South Africa who was murdered in jail. Joss Stitch came before that with Cool Down Newt Man, working with Linval Thompson in the background. Big Youth, courtesy of producer Glenn Brown, did Spider to the Fly. Love that one. And then we opened the set up with Trinity, working on a great Ethiopian's tune, No Baptism. Owner Fidiad, name of that one. Produced by Derek Harriott, as a matter of fact. Got more great music coming up in the last set tonight. Couple of singers, couple of dubs, couple of instrumentals. Nice little mix to take us out tonight.

We got some music from Glenn Brown in the background while we wrap things up here on the Train to Skaville. This particular cut, Scatterlight Rock. Maybe a sideways tribute to the Scatterlights with that little trombone in the background. I don't know. Linval Thompson came before that with No Other Woman. Great singer and producer as well. Some instrumental sounds from Im and David on Studio One, Midnight Soul. And another Studio One cut from Freddie McGregor. Great one, I'm Ready. Upsetters came before that with a dub version of Police and Thieves. Kind of an unreleased CD cut that came out later on. A great one, Babylon Thief dub. From producer Bunny Clark and the Nimble Hands of 90, Johnny Clark with In Paradise opened up our set. And that's going to close up our show. We may have a smidge of instrumental music more from Glenn Brown at the end. But that's going to be about it for us. So thank you for listening. Tune in next week. I'll bring more cool records. This show originates at WCBN in Ann Arbor, Michigan. 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I'm Brian Thompson. I'll see you next time.

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Turns fear into power, turns truth into chains. Every war's a photo op, every loss a win. And millions keep believing the story once again. 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

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America's fun was stolen.

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1: We're not going to change what we do because someone goes on a hunger strike. As a matter of fact, if it gets bad enough and the physicians feel like they're putting themselves in extreme danger, medical danger, then we'll force feed them. We'll get a court order and force feed them. Hunger strikes do not work.
0: Even as the Department of Homeland Security denies a hunger strike is going on, so-called border czar Tom Homan is threatening to force feed the hunger-striking detained immigrants at the for-profit jail in Newark, Delaney Hall. We'll speak to Gabriela Soto, protest organizer and wife of detainee Martine Soto. Then two officers who were attacked on January 6 by Capitol rioters are suing to block President Trump's so-called anti-weaponization fund.
2: Donald Trump has created a $1.8 billion slush fund that is going to go to pay the rioters and paramilitary organizations that attacked our clients on January 6, 2021, and whose supporters continue to threaten our clients' safety.
0: We'll speak to the attorney for injured police, Brendan Belew. He's also a former federal prosecutor who spent 2 years prosecuting January 6th insurrectionists. And finally, tax me if you can. Oligarchs are robbing America blind, and the IRS is powerless to stop them.
3: Oligarchy in America is not new, but we're living in an era that I call in-your-face oligarchy, where oligarchs are far more visible than anything we've seen since the robber barons of the Gilded Age.
0: We'll speak with Northwestern political scientist Jeffrey Winters, author of The Blind Spot, How Oligarchs Dominate Our Democracies. All that and more coming up. Welcome to Democracy Now!, democracynow.org, The War and Peace Report. I'm Amy Goodman. President Trump Tuesday blasted U.S. media outlets, saying on Truth Social, if Iran surrenders, they would portray it as a, quote, masterful and brilliant victory over the United States, unquote. It comes as Iranian officials signal that negotiations to reach a ceasefire deal are ongoing. Tehran's top negotiator, Mohammad Bagher Ghalibaf, the speaker of Iran's parliament, returned from Qatar on Tuesday. According to Iranian officials, his visit to Qatar aimed to secure the release of $24 billion, a quarter of Iranian funds frozen abroad. This comes as Iranian authorities partially restored internet access after a nationwide blackout that lasted for nearly 3 months. Israel said Wednesday it had killed Mohammed Odeh, Hamas's newly appointed armed wing chief, in an operation in Gaza on Tuesday. A family statement said he was killed along with his wife and son. Gaza health officials said 6 people, including at least 1 woman, were killed and more than 20 others wounded in the same Israeli strike, which destroyed an upper floor of an apartment building in Gaza City. Since last October's so-called U.S.-brokered ceasefire, Israel's killed some 900 Palestinians in Gaza. This is a resident of Gaza City describing Israel's airstrike Tuesday.
4: There was a sudden airstrike by Israeli warplanes. It was a surprise. They hit a rooftop apartment in a building with 3 missiles, and they weren't simple missiles. They were heavy ones. There is no ceasefire. Day and night, there is shelling. The shelling is constant here. They say there is a ceasefire, but there is no ceasefire for us. This is the Eid atmosphere, as you can see. It is Eid now.
0: Israeli strikes in southern Lebanon killed at least 31 people and wounded 40 on Tuesday, according to Lebanon's health ministry. Israel launched more than 120 airstrikes Tuesday alone, one of the heaviest days of bombing in weeks. An Israeli military official confirmed troops had begun operating beyond the so-called Yellow Line, which is a boundary running roughly 10 kilometers inside Lebanon. The escalation comes despite a U.S.-brokered ceasefire in place since mid-April. Since March 2nd, over 1 million Lebanese have been forced to flee their home, and more than 3,100 have been killed in Israeli attacks. This is a resident of Tyre.
5: Kids, women, and elderly people all sitting here. Suddenly, the Israelis send evacuation warnings, and these people get thrown into chaos. They pick themselves up and leave. Half an hour, 45 minutes later, look what happens.
0: The U.S. military carried out another strike Tuesday on a vessel in the eastern Pacific Ocean, killing one person, leaving two survivors. The Trump administration once again claimed the vessel was carrying drugs without providing any evidence. Video shared by the U.S. since September, the Pentagon says it has killed nearly 200 people in strikes on boats in the Caribbean and Pacific. The attacks have been widely condemned as illegal. Hundreds of immigrants detained at the ICE jail known as Delaney Hall in Newark, New Jersey, are continuing their hunger and labor strike to protest inhumane conditions and call for their release. Delaney Hall is operated by the private prison company Geo Group. Outside the 1,000-bed jail, ICE agents clashed with protesters, pepper spraying them. Three people have been arrested during the days-long standoff. Even as Homeland Security denies there's an ongoing hunger strike, so-called border czar Tom Homan vowed to force-feed the immigrants on hunger strike if the situation at Delaney Hall, quote, gets bad enough, unquote. Newark is a sanctuary city. DHS Secretary Mark Wayne Mullen has threatened to halt international flights and stop processing travelers to Newark International Airport and other major U.S. airports in sanctuary cities. We'll have more on this story after headlines. The Trump administration's expediting the use of mass immigration hearings in order to issue more deportation orders. NPR reports immigrants are now being scheduled to appear in front of what's known as master calendar hearings with an unprecedented 100 or more people at a time. For many immigrants, this is the first time they would appear in immigration court to plead their case. Immigrants without legal representation have been disproportionately targeted for these new hearings. Lawyers told NPR the practice is already underway in cities like Chicago and Boston. The Supreme Court has sided with the Trump administration in blocking a free speech lawsuit involving federal immigration judges. The conservative majority justices overturned a lower court ruling that had allowed the challenge to proceed. In 2020, a group of immigration judges filed a lawsuit over a federal government rule that limits their ability to speak out on public policy. The National Association of Immigration Judges said in a statement, quote, justice cannot endure when judges are intimidated into silence, nor can a nation remain free when the rule of law is subordinate to the whims of political ambition, unquote. Mass protests have continued in Bolivia for nearly a month as thousands take to the streets demanding the resignation of President Rodrigo Paz. Lawmakers this week moved to approve the possible deployment of armed forces to suppress the mobilizations. Farmers, teachers and others have joined the protests, calling on Paz's government to roll back austerity measures amid soaring living costs.
6: We want the government to solve this problem, to fix it once and for all, and to do so wholeheartedly. The babies are starving. We can't afford to buy food. We seniors no longer have the money to buy food, and I have my granddaughters who are orphans. I'm asking for a solution.
0: The Trump administration is reportedly preparing to deploy public health officials to Kenya in an effort to quickly staff a potential quarantine center to send U.S. citizens who've been exposed to Ebola. That's according to The Wall Street Journal, which said some members of the U.S. Public Health Service Commission Corps have received deployment notices to Kenya. The World Health Organization says there have been more than 900 suspected Ebola cases in the Democratic Republic of Congo, over 200 suspected deaths in just under 2 weeks since the outbreak was first announced. This comes as healthcare workers gathered in the eastern DRC city of Bunia on Tuesday for the burial of a doctor who died while treating Ebola patients. This is the president of the Ituri Medical Association.
7: We are indeed afraid. We're seriously afraid because all of us are supposed to take care for the sick. Today there are sick people coming in. Tomorrow there'll be more sick people coming. We are afraid. We're really afraid. But we cannot abandon the sick because we're afraid. We've taken an oath. We will treat them. We will treat them. But while respecting the preventative measures.
0: The Trump administration's pushing a new non-disclosure agreement that would apply to all federal workers. The Office of Personnel Management posted a draft to the Federal Register on Tuesday, prohibiting workers from disclosing non-public, confidential, or proprietary information. It would also bar them from sharing sensitive internal materials not currently available to the public. The draft goes beyond standard classified and unclassified categories of information. The new rule targets leaks to news outlets and would broaden non-disclosure agreements already in place at the Pentagon and other federal agencies. Esha Bhandari, director of the American Civil Liberties Union Speech Privacy and Technology Project, said, quote, such broad gag orders would leave the public in the dark about how the government works, preventing the kind of informed debate that's critical to democratic accountability. The government cannot shroud itself in secrecy in a democracy, unquote. A federal court blocked Alabama from using its new congressional map in this year's midterm elections, ruling it intentionally discriminates against black voters. The three-judge panel wrote in their ruling, quote, we cannot see our way clear to requiring Alabamians to cast their votes in the 2026 elections under a districting plan tainted by intentional race-based discrimination, unquote. More than one in four residents of Alabama are black. Alabama's attorney general vowed to appeal the ruling to the Supreme Court, which last month struck down Louisiana's majority black congressional districts. Meanwhile, in South Carolina, the state Senate wrapped up its session Tuesday without voting on a new congressional map that would have dismantled the state's only majority black district. South Carolina's lawmakers quietly defied pressure from President Trump and the GOP to join the ongoing redistricting battle ahead of the midterm elections. And in Texas, the state's attorney general, Ken Paxton, backed by President Trump, defeated four-term incumbent Senator John Cornyn in the Republican Senate primary runoff Tuesday. Paxton has previously been indicted on charges of felony securities fraud and was impeached from office on allegations of bribery, dereliction of duty, obstruction of justice, and abuse of public trust. Paxton is the first primary challenger to defeat an incumbent U.S. senator from Texas since at least 1980. The Republican candidate spent nearly $130 million, making it the most expensive Senate primary in U.S. history. Paxton now faces Democratic nominee, State Representative James Tallarico, in the general election in November. And those are some of the headlines. This is Democracy Now!, democracynow.org, The War and Peace Report. I'm Amy Goodman. We begin today in Newark, New Jersey, where tensions remain high since about 300 prisoners at the ICE jail known as Delaney Hall began a hunger and labor strike Friday to protest inhumane conditions and due process violations. Delaney Hall is operated by the for-profit prison company GEO Group. Federal immigration agents have repeatedly clashed with protesters and community organizers outside the jail. Three people have reportedly been arrested. The Department of Homeland Security denied there's a hunger strike at Delaney Hall. But on Tuesday, the so-called border czar, Tom Holman, threatened to force-feed the hunger strikers while speaking on Fox News.
1: We're not going to change what we do because someone goes on a hunger strike. As a matter of fact, if it gets bad enough and the physicians feel like they're putting themselves in extreme danger, medical danger, then we'll force feed them. We'll get a court order and force feed them. Hunger strikes do not work.
0: Meanwhile, DHS Secretary Mark Wayne Mullen threatened to cut off international flights and customs processing to Newark Airport if Newark continues its sanctuary city policies. He threatened all airports and sanctuary cities. On Monday, New Jersey's Democratic governor, Mikey Sherrill, was denied entrance to Delaney Hall. This is Governor Sherrill.
8: I'll continue to work to go in, but at the same time, I think this really brings to light why the state has been fighting Roxbury so hard, because this type of facility shows exactly why we should not have private mass detention facilities.
0: Federal agents pepper sprayed protesters on Monday. Among those hit was New Jersey Democratic Senator Andy Kim as he tried to de-escalate tensions between protesters and ICE agents. He had just completed a congressional tour of Delaney Hall along with Congressmember Rob Menendez. They described filthy bathrooms, abuse of guards, inadequate medical care, said prisoners were being threatened with deportation to Ebola-stricken countries. Tensions escalated Sunday after ICE removed hunger strike participant Martine Soto, prompting protesters outside Delaney Hall to block a van being used to transport him away. Masked ICE agents responded by firing tear gas and pushing people to the ground. Soto was ultimately transferred to an ICE jail in Elizabeth, New Jersey. On Monday, New Jersey Democratic Congressmember Rob Menendez went to the Elizabeth ICE jail after spending Sunday night outside Delaney Hall. He shared this video on social media on Monday.
9: I went in and said I was there to conduct an unannounced oversight visit, as I have the legal right to do. And over the next 18 hours, was kept waiting, misled by ICE multiple times. But what I ultimately told Gabriella Martine's wife was that I would find him and I would see him. And that's just what we got done doing here at the Elizabeth Detention Center, where he's been transferred to.
0: On Tuesday, Democracy Now!'s Juan Gonzalez and I interviewed Gabriella Soto, the hunger striker Martin Soto's wife, and Lee Adorno, an organizer with Movimiento Cosecha, the immigrant rights group leading the protests outside Delaney Hall. I began by asking Gabriella to describe when her husband Martin was first arrested by ICE and to walk us through what happened over Memorial Day weekend.
10: He was detained in Kearney, New Jersey, in the 1st of February. He was out getting diapers for our son. He left around 5:30, 6 o'clock, and around 7, I didn't hear from him, so I started calling his phone, but it was off. Then around 10:15, 10:30 at night is when he called me from a prison jail number. I got a call from a prison jail number. And at that moment, my heart just stopped because I already knew what that was. When I started this protest for Friday, I wanted press to come so that they can see what they're doing to destroying families and separating them. It was unfair that they targeted my husband, because on that same Friday, after the protest, 2 hours after, they got him downstairs to the management office. And the first question that he was asked, if we release you now, will you tell your wife to stop this protest? The second question was, did you know your wife was organizing the protest outside? And the third question was, are you the one organizing the strike inside? He said no comment to all of those three questions, that he wants to go to his cell. They took that literally. And they locked him in his cell. I didn't hear from him for hours. On Saturday, when I did visit him, his name was already highlighted on the paper. All the detainees that came down for visiting hours, they came down. My husband was the only one that didn't come down. I went to the guard and I told him, why did my husband not come down? His name was highlighted on the paper. I saw the paper. And the guard told me, oh, I wanted to talk to you before I brought him down. He took 10 minutes asking me questions about why I'm spreading lies, why I am talking to the press, why I'm trying to bring light into what they're doing is unjust. He said, why are you telling people that we're feeding them worms? Why are you telling people that we don't give them medical care? I said, because it's true. And he said, it's not true. You're just spreading lies. I stood back a little bit. And I said, do you want me to get testimony from every detainee here? Do you want me to do that? He said, no, just stop spreading lies. And I said, bring me my husband. After I left, I stayed out the night. It was Sunday now. I got a call from him at 3. saying if I'm going to go in to see him. I said yes. We were on the phone talking about that he was waking up, what he's doing the day and everything. And then on a recorded monitor line, I heard agents tell my husband, release, Martin Soto, release, release. Outside, outside, America, America, release. Release, like you're getting released, like you're going out, like you're not getting deported, like you're getting out. I have witnesses from the detainees inside of Unit 2 that they saw my husband sign the order of release. I was in the ramp, on the visitation chapel ramp. I was looking at the door when they get released or when they get transferred. I saw him handcuffed. And two agents, he was refusing to get in the van. Two agents grabbed him by his ankles and his arms or his wrists and threw him in the van. I saw him personally thrown into the van. At that moment, I called inside. I said, Sally, Steph, like it's Martin, like that's him. I rushed out. I opened. I ran out. And the guards, the security people in the little house, in the little penthouse, they were laughing while I was running out. Everybody was blocking the van because they knew it was Martin. They knew it was my husband. He was banging on the windows saying, Gabby, where's my wife, Gabby? Help, help. Right now, my husband is in Elizabeth Detention Center, but if you look up his name, he's not in an ICE location. He's not in the ICE locator. Like, he's disappeared from the locator. And that is what ICE is doing. They're separating people. They're disappearing them. Innocent people.
11: Did you get to see your husband in Elizabeth where he's being detained now?
10: Yes.
11: And what did he say?
10: When I saw him, he had his wrist bruised, his arm bruised. It was red, purple, black. He told me how they threw him in the van, how they threw him in the floor. When they returned him back to Delaney, how they threw him in the last car when they were trying to escort him out. Sorry. On Monday, after midnight, when ICE agents showed up to Delaney, around 2 a.m., the first three cars that were there were a diversion because they knew protesters were there. As soon as they were closing the barricade to not let any more cars through,

0: from ICE because they are claiming that my husband assaulted them. So I'm trying to find out on what more charges that they can charge him with. I'm trying to see if I can get associated with lawyers, whether it's pro bono or whether it's, you know, paid lawyers, anything, because I know that criminal charges, they're very, really bad. And because I did the I-130 petition for him to give him citizenship because he's my husband and I'm legally married to him.
1: And you're a U.S. citizen.
0: And I'm a U.S. citizen. So these criminal charges can actually hold back on his process. So I'm trying to find a lawyer willing to take on his case so that they can prove that he didn't assault ICE. He's one person with five ICE agents, five, six, seven ICE agents. So how can one person arrested, like handcuffed, assault so many people, so many ICE agents who are armed? They're armed, they have guns, they can use their hands, they're a lot bigger than him. My husband in 4 months lost 30 pounds. He is really skinny right now. How can one person who is completely skinny and selfless and helpless assault so many people?
1: So they've charged him when they were transferring him to the Elizabeth jail.
0: Yes.
1: You have two children together with Martine, and you're pregnant with your third. What are you telling? How old are your little ones?
2: 1 and 4.
1: What does your 4-year-old understand?
0: She thinks dad's at work. When we were at the protest, she was holding up the sign for her dad. She didn't know what was happening, but she said, I think, to like a reporter, "Papa, I want my papa. Like, yo quiero mi papa." Like, I want my dad. I want to see my dad. Mm. She cries every time we leave the visitation, which is why I stopped trying to take her, because she gets anxious, she gets heartbroken. We're trying to tell her, that's at work, he's coming, he's working because he has to buy you a big toy, or because she really wants a puppy. So we try to also tell her, but that is working to get you the puppy. And then she was like, puppy, no, dad, yes.
3: I'd like to bring in Lee Adorno from Movimiento Cosecha. Lee, welcome to Democracy Now! Can you talk about this detention facility? It's been in operation, the largest one in the New York metro area. It's been open over a year. How many incidents have occurred in that facility that you're aware of?
4: Yes, so the facility has been reopened for about a year now. You know, there was a lot of resistance in the community. We all said that it was going to be a bad idea for them to reopen it. There was already abuse reported prior to that. This year, unfortunately, we saw the first death at Delaney Hall during intake. The person who was being put into the detention facility wasn't even there for a day. And when we asked for explanation, the only thing that Gio really said was that he had fallen from the in the staircase or in the stairs. But nobody dies from falling down, right? We have been demanding more transparency. What started to happen here at the Delaney Hall in the past recent days that has gotten a lot of attention is actually the culmination of different letters that we have gotten from people who are detained describing the conditions.
1: If you can talk, Gabriela, about the demands of the people. Now, it's two things, right? They're on hunger strike and on a work strike. This is a for-profit company, Geo Group, that runs this facility. It's very interesting that the governor, Governor Sherrill, said that a private company should not be running a mass detention facility.
0: The conditions in there are horrible. They get paid $1.50 a day for a whole day of work. That is why mainly the hospitality tent outside of Delaney

0: call. We help families with getting to their commissary because it's never enough. And there's families that sometimes just can't pay all the time for these things for them. It's basic things, toothbrushes, food, essential things. Their demands are not to get better conditions. Their demands are to get freed and be heard. There are innocent people in there.
1: And Gabriella, how are you communicating with people inside, Delaney, and how aware are they of the protests outside?
0: So we get phone calls every day. Martin, my husband, gave my number to his inmates, to his detainees, to contact me if anything. I get phone calls. They are very much aware of what is happening outside. We made it very strong for them to know that they are not alone inside, that we're not letting anything happen to them. My husband personally told me to tell Unit 2 to pass along the message to every single person to continue with the hunger strike, to continue with the labor strike, and for me to not give up on these detainees.
1: How much danger do you face?
0: I don't know personally, but I feel like I'm in a lot of danger because my name is out there everywhere. Personally, I am happy that I started this to protect these people, but at the same time, I also feel scared because if they were capable of doing damage to a congresswoman,
1: LaMonica MacIver,
0: facing criminal charges, a congresswoman, if they were capable enough to do harm to her, me being just a nobody, what can they do to me? Or my husband? Like, I'm scared for both of us. I'm scared for my kids.
1: We heard Governor Sherrill mention Roxbury. Can you explain what Roxbury is? Not Roxbury, Massachusetts, but Roxbury, New Jersey. This was a warehouse that was purchased by ICE for, what, $130 million to warehouse people?
2: Yes, it was at sale for $60, but then ICE paid $120-something million, like double the price of what it was worth. So we're already starting to see the red flags
1: pop up. This was under Kristi Noem, who was fired by Trump?
2: I believe so, yes. But we're starting to see that flag of, like, why are they throwing money at this places, these warehouses, to convert them into detention centers when we are clearly seeing that it's a bad idea from Delaney Hall, right? What is very concerning about Roxbury is that it's even bigger than Delaney Hall. The last detention center that...
1: Delaney could house something like 1,000 people,
2: yes,
1: right?
2: The new one would be able to house 1,500, like, at minimum, like, very easily.
1: That was community organizer Lee Adorno with Movimiento Cosecha, a harvest movement, and also Gabriella Soto. Gabriella has been organizing outside the Delaney Hall Immigration Jail in Newark, New Jersey, while her husband Martin Soto was inside. He participated in the ongoing hunger and labor strike, but was moved to the Elizabeth Jail over the weekend. Gabriella is a U.S. citizen. She and Martin have two kids. She's also 4 months pregnant. Special thanks to Amber Gagarin and Julie Cohen. Coming up, two police officers who were attacked on January 6, 2021, are suing President Trump. We'll speak with their attorney. Stay with us.

0: Nunca Más, Never Again by La Santa Cecilia in our Democracy Now! Studio. This is Democracy Now!, democracynow.org. I'm Amy Goodman. Two officers who defended the Capitol January 6, 2021, have filed a lawsuit in federal court to block the creation of the nearly $1.8 billion so-called anti-weaponization fund. Some are calling it a thug fund. The fund was announced by the Department of Justice earlier this month as part of a settlement with President Trump and his family. The president sued his own administration's IRS for $10 billion over the leaking of his tax returns by an employee of a federal contractor. The $1.776 billion fund is intended to make payments to Trump supporters who say they were wrongly investigated or prosecuted by previous administrations. Critics, which include some Republicans in Congress, have accused Trump of creating a slush fund for his allies, including insurrectionists who joined the January 6 riot at the U.S. Capitol. Capitol Police Officer Harry Dunn and Metropolitan Police Officer Daniel Hodges are bringing the lawsuit because the fund could be used to compensate the Capitol rioters who attacked them and put their lives at risk. Both officers say they've faced continuous credible threats ever since. On January 6, 2021, Metropolitan Police Officer Daniel Hodges was nearly crushed to death. In this tape, you hear Officer Hodges as he's pinned against a door by the mob. The so-called anti-weaponization fund would be overseen by five commissioners. First, it was said four of whom would be appointed by the attorney general, though the attorney general, Todd Blanche, said he'd appoint all five to serve at the pleasure of the president. For more, we're joined by Brendan Ballew, CEO of the Public Integrity Project, representing officers Harry Dunn and Daniel Hodges, the police officers suing the Trump administration over the $1.8 billion fund to compensate Trump's allies. Brendan Ballew is a former federal prosecutor who himself spent 2 years prosecuting January 6 Capitol rioters. His new book is titled When Companies Run the Courts, How Forced Arbitration Became America's Secret Justice System. Welcome to Democracy Now, Brendan. Start off. I mean, that chilling moment where Hodges is being crushed in a door as he shouts, screams, moans. Talk about what this suit is.
1: Yeah. So let's talk about officers Dunn and Hodges specifically. You know, you talk about that specific moment where Officer Hodges was being crushed in the door in the tunnel connecting the Capitol to the inaugural stage. He could have died there. Later, he almost had his eyes gouged out by another rioter. Officer Dunn was at one point surrounded by rioters who were hurling racial epithets at them. Both of them could have died that day. And the scary thing is that the threat to these officers doesn't end on January 6, 2021. By the mere fact that they're continuing to speak out about January 6th to make sure that the history of that day is not forgotten or erased, they continue to receive threats, credible threats of violence, credible death threats. And the real concern that we have with this slush fund that Donald Trump is creating is that this is going to be a way to funnel $1.8 billion to supporters of the president who have previously enacted violence in his name and who may be the very ones threatening our clients. So in a very real way, this slush fund is about more than just corruption. This is about the personal safety of these officers who defended the Capitol on January 6.
0: So I want to turn now to July 2021, months after the attack. The House of Representatives Select Committee investigating the January 6 insurrection at the Capitol held its first hearing, listening to testimony of four officers attacked by Trump supporters while defending the Capitol. This is one of the men that you're representing, Brendan, U.S. Capitol Police Officer Harry Dunn, describing that racist abuse he and other black officers encountered January 6th.
2: More and more insurrectionists were pouring into the area by the speaker's lobby near the rotunda, and some wearing MAGA hats and shirts that said Trump 2020. I told them to just leave the Capitol, and in response, they yelled, "No, man, this is our house. President Trump invited us here. We're here to stop the steal. Joe Biden is not the president. Nobody voted for Joe Biden." I'm a law enforcement officer, and I do my best to keep politics out of my job. But in this circumstance, I responded, "Well, I voted for Joe Biden. Does my vote not count? Am I nobody?" That prompted a torrent of racial epithets. One woman in a pink MAGA shirt yelled, "You hear that, guys? This voted for Joe Biden." Then the crowd, perhaps around 20 people, joined in screaming, "Boo! No one had ever, ever called me a while wearing the uniform of a Capitol Police officer. In the days following the attempted insurrection, other Black officers shared with me their own stories of racial abuse on January 6th. One officer told me he had never, and in his entire 40 years of life, been called a to his face, and that streak ended on January 6th. Yet another Black officer later told me he had been confronted by insurrectionists in the Capitol who told him, "Put your gun down and we'll show you what kind of you really are."
0: That was Officer Harry Dunn testifying before the House of Representatives Select Committee investigating the January 6th insurrection at the Capitol. And this is Officer Hodges.
3: On my left was a man with a clear riot shield stolen during the assault. He slammed it against me and, with all the weight of the bodies pushing behind him, trapped me. My arms were pinned and effectively useless, trapped against either the shield on my left or the doorframe on my right. With my posture granting me no functional strength or freedom of movement, I was effectively defenseless and gradually sustaining injury from the increasing pressure of the mob. Directly in front of me, a man seized the opportunity of my vulnerability. He grabbed the front of my gas mask and used it to beat my head against the door. He switched to pulling it off my head, the straps stretching against my skull and straining my neck. He never uttered any words I recognized, but opted instead for guttural screams. I remember him foaming at the mouth. He also put his cell phone in his mouth so that he had both hands free to assault me. Eventually, he succeeded in stripping away my gas mask, and a new rush of exposure to CS and OC spray hit me. The mob of terrorists were coordinating their efforts now, shouting, "Heave! Ho!" as they synchronized, pushing their weight forward, crushing me further against the metal doorframe. The man in front of me grabbed my baton that I still held in my hands, and in my current state, I was unable to retain my weapon. He bashed me in the head and face with it, rupturing my lip and adding additional injury to my skull.
0: So that was Metropolitan Police Officer Daniel Hodges. So we just heard from Hodges and Dunn, Brendan Ballew, the two men that you represent. If you can talk about Todd Blanche, President Trump's former personal attorney, now the attorney general, when he himself was questioned by Senator Van Hollen and others, refused to say that they would even rule out those insurrectionists who attacked police. Talk about why you believe this fund is illegal. President Trump calls it an anti-weaponization fund. Others call it a thug fund.
1: Yeah, absolutely. So let's start with what purportedly created this fund in the first place, which is the lawsuit that you mentioned by Donald Trump against his own IRS. Now, to have an actual lawsuit in federal court, you need what lawyers call a case or controversy. The two sides actually need to be opposed to each other. And that just wasn't the case here. Donald Trump was on one side and his own IRS, which he controls, was on the other. And that led to a sham settlement over this potential $10 billion lawsuit. So this isn't really even the kind of case that the Department of Justice could settle. But even if it could, the settlement that it purported to reach, this creation of this weaponization, this slush, this thug fund, whatever you want to call it, is not authorized by statute. And what I mean by that is, It is functionally the creation of a new department or agency. And, you know, you can't use the fiction of a settlement to create a new government agency. You know, Republicans would be pretty mad, for instance, if Barack Obama used the fiction of a lawsuit to create the Consumer Financial Protection Bureau, for instance. It's the same thing here. This is the creation of a new agency that the president functionally controls, that he will get to decide how the money is spent and who the money goes to. Now,
0: and it could go to himself, is that right? I mean, this is a settlement with him.
1: Oh, absolutely. You know, and they've made clear as part of this broader settlement, you know, he is going to be completely immune from any further IRS investigations. And so it only makes sense that they would potentially try to send money to him or to his family members or to his associates. But for us, I want to make clear for your audience, you know, it's not just, you know, this isn't just a profoundly corrupt slush fund, although it absolutely is that. This is a slush fund that will physically endanger our clients and the people like them, because you are very smart to play those quotes from officers Hodges and Dunn testifying about the dangers that they faced on January 6th. But they are continuing to face very real dangers by speaking out about January 6th. Since then, the risk that we run is that this slush fund is going to be used to pay the Proud Boys, the Oath Keepers, the very people that assaulted these officers and that continue to threaten them, and increase the danger against them, because it is going to give a presidential endorsement to these people, saying that not only if they enact violence against the president's enemies will they be put beyond the reach of the law, but they will actually be financially rewarded for doing so.
0: Brendan Belew, before we end, I was wondering if you can talk about the major thesis of your new book, When Companies Run the Courts, How Forced Arbitration Became America's Secret Justice System.
1: You're kind to ask. So America has a secret justice system that surrounds us, and yet we know almost nothing about it. It is an alternative to the public court system called forced arbitration. It's a system where instead of having a judge, you have a private arbitrator that is typically or often paid for by the very company that you are trying to sue. Proceedings happen in secret and can almost never be appealed. And so unsurprisingly, these courts almost always rule for the companies rather than for the consumers or the employees. Now, this all matters because we are increasingly being pushed into this private justice system. And if it feels like companies are increasingly beyond the reach of the law, if you're getting scammed by companies, overcharged by companies, getting worse customer service, getting discriminated against, hurt or even killed by companies, if that seems to be happening more than it used to, forced arbitration, pushing cases outside of our court system and into the secret justice system that companies largely control, can explain why companies are getting worse in so many ways.
0: Brendan Belew, we want to thank you for being with us, CEO of the Public Integrity Project, representing officers Harry Dunn and Daniel Hodges, the police officers suing the Trump administration. Brendan's new book, When Companies Run the Courts, How Forced Arbitration Became America's Secret Justice System. Coming up, The Blind Spot, How Oligarchs Dominate Our Democracies. We'll speak with Northwestern University political scientist Jeffrey Winters. Stay with us.

0: spits, makes its presence felt. Wanna be broke?
1: The Money Song by Dick Walters. This is Democracy Now!, democracynow.org. I'm Amy Goodman. We end today's show with a new book that looks at how the in-your-face power of the ultra-rich in the Trump administration isn't just a flaw of our current political moment, but a foundational feature of our democratic system. As the world moves towards an ever deeper state of wealth inequality, the power of oligarchs is greater than ever. Northwestern University political scientist Jeffrey Winters argues democracy's failure to address wealth inequality is by design. His new book is called The Blind Spot: How Oligarchs Dominate Our Democracies. And he's just published an article in Mother Jones headlined, "Tax Me If You Can. Oligarchs Are Robbing America Blind, and the IRS is Powerful to Stop Them, is Powerless to Stop Them," in which Winters writes, quote, "How did America's oligarchs grow so willing to openly rub their wealth power in our faces? Well, a big part of it has to do with their success in neutering perhaps the greatest threat to their dominance, the ability of the government to tax them and to hold those who cheat accountable." For more, we go to Chicago, where we're joined by Northwestern University professor Jeffrey Winters. Thanks so much for being with us. Lay out the thesis of both this piece in Mother Jones and your book, The Blind Spot.
2: Well, it starts with something of a puzzle, which is the United States clearly is a country that has become more democratic over its history, far more inclusive. And yet the country has also become more unequal. And that sort of doesn't make sense. In fact, not only have we become more unequal, but liberal democracies around the world are now among the most unequal societies ever to have existed in human history. And this is a head scratcher for us, because if just the oligarchs or just the most powerful people in a dictatorship are completely in charge, we would expect that wealth would become more and more concentrated and the people down below would get very, very little. But in a democracy where there's power sharing, we would expect that that inequality would be kept in check. In fact, the opposite is happening. And so that's sort of the starting point of the book, to try to disentangle, to try to look at the historical story of how it is that oligarchy, which is about wealth power, is combined and fused with democracy, which we should think of as participation power. Both of them are operating in our system simultaneously.
1: Talk about what it means. I mean, when we see at President Trump's inauguration, the tech bros behind him, the billionaire supporters, not always supporters, but because he was becoming president, that brotherhood. Explain what it means when there is little regulation and how the IRS fits into all of this.
2: Sorry, the sound has gone out. But the question, the most of it that I heard is about the tech bros. And I think what we need to understand about the household names now that all of us are aware of, these very, very powerful and wealthy people, is that they are the most visible part of the oligarchs in our system today. But we also need to understand that they are just part of a much broader and deeper structural phenomenon. So we, on the one hand, these individuals are, because of their visibility, it's actually making the American population very aware of oligarchic power. We have to understand that 20 years ago, these were not the names that everyone knew. And 20 years from now, the names are going to be different. So we personalize it, but we also need to understand it in a much deeper structural and historical way.
1: You talk about how right now there is a wider gap between the rich and poor than was even during European feudalism or in Imperial Rome's slave society. Talk about the significance of this, Professor Winters.
2: Well, all of us are pretty aware that if we think back to Imperial Rome, we don't view it as an equal society. It certainly wasn't democratic. And if you take the gap between the wealthiest Roman senators and the average person in Imperial Rome, who was either a slave or a small farmer, the ratio of their wealth was about 16,000 to 1. If we fast forward, if we fast forward to today in the United States and we take the average person in the Forbes 400 compared to the median person in the United States, that has exploded to 140,000 to 1. And so we are just dramatically, dramatically more unequal. Our wealth is far more concentrated in fewer hands than ever before. And that, if it were under authoritarianism, might not be an issue. But what we are seeing is that it's actually in a democracy that this is happening. And I don't argue in the book against the idea that the United States is a democracy. I argue that it is very much a democracy. We have the right to vote. We have freedoms to speak. It is consent of the governed in so many ways. All of those things were very important to the framers to put in place. But the framers also, because there was an oligarchic democratic crisis at the time of the Constitutional Convention, they wanted to make sure that there were safeguards built into the system that would defend those with very concentrated wealth, the oligarchs of the day. And so that's how we get a system which is both democratic and oligarchic at the same time. Something which, by the way, never existed before in human history. We've always had a wealth pyramid, but it was always in the past sustained by force, fear, awe, intimidation of all kinds. What we have today is what I call participatory inequality. We have incredible inequality, but we participate in it.
1: How does AI exacerbate the wealth gap and the power gap, Professor Winters?
2: Well, AI is something that is evolving so rapidly, and so few of us really understand where it's going and how it's going to play out. But one thing is clear. This apparently transformational technology is in the hands and being controlled by very, very few people. And they are determined that it is going to be a profit-oriented endeavor. The competition is high. We are seeing concentration of capital in AI on an extraordinary level. And it is also, by many people's estimation, possibly going to unemploy people on an incredibly large scale. So if you put the concentration of wealth in the hands of a few corporations and the people who control them on the one hand, and what may be employment devastation going on in society on the other, if it plays out that way, it's a formula for extreme inequality, and I would say potentially destabilizing to society.
1: We just have a minute to go. You say we are 50 years into a period of exploding inequality in the United States and globally, clearly tearing the fabric of society. Where do you find hope? What can remedy this?
2: I think the hope is that there are policies that can be put in place already. I'll just mention quickly something called the Corporate Transparency Act, which most people don't know about. It was passed in 2021 as part of the Defense Authorization Bill. And what it basically said was that all corporations, we would know the beneficial ownership of corporations. There would be a registry because you can set up a corporation in Delaware, Wyoming, and elsewhere, which is completely secret. And those kinds of entities are very important for oligarchs to evade taxes, to move their money around the world in very secret ways. That got passed. It turns out in March 2025, the Treasury Department essentially gutted it by making 99.9% of all corporations exempt from it. Those battles are incredibly important. They're doable. People have to be aware and pay attention to these fundamental kinds of struggles. That's just the beginning. There are many, many more things, and I try to lay them out in the book.
1: And the book is
2: a set of ideas about what to do about oligarchy.
1: The book is called The Blind Spot, How Oligarchs Dominate Our Democracies. Jeff Winters is professor of political science at Northwestern University. That does it for our show. I'll be at the IFC tonight at 6 o'clock for the showing of Steal a Story, Please, about Democracy Now! With director Tia Carlson, Tia Lesson, and Chani Nicholas, tomorrow in Great Barrington, Friday in Tucson, Saturday in Phoenix, and then next weekend in Tampa as well as in Miami, and then on to Vermont. You can check our website at democracynow.org. I'm Amy Goodman. Thank you so much for joining us.
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7: 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Hello, Ralph.
10: Hello, everybody.
7: We have a great program today. The 30th convention of the AFL-CIO is set for June 7th to the 10th in Minneapolis, Minnesota. The AFL-CIO represents about two-thirds of the U.S. organized workforce, and according to our first guest, Chris Townsend, very few active union members even know this convention is happening. What does this say about the AFL-CIO's relevance to working Americans? Chris Townsend has been a union member and a labor leader for nearly 50 years. We'll speak to him about the decline of the labor movement and what needs to be done to revive it. In the second half of the show, we jump back into the gerrymandering wars. For this, we turn to Lee Drutman, senior fellow in the political reform program at New America, where he focuses on electoral reform, Congress, and Democratic health. Redistricting is a hot topic right now. Following the Supreme Court's recent decision in Louisiana versus Calais, state legislatures across the country are pitching new electoral maps, and several primary races have been thrown into chaos. Critics of this wave of partisan redistricting have called it an, quote, existential crisis. But Lee Drutman argues that gerrymandering is as American as apple pie and drone attacks. We'll speak to him about the myth of fair electoral districts, the voting system we actually live with, and the potential of proportional representation. And to close out the show, Ralph has a number of news items he'd like to draw your attention to. As always, somewhere in the middle, we'll check in with our intrepid corporate crime reporter, Rosa Mokhiber. But first, what's going on with the union movement and what can be done to revive it? Hannah?
9: Chris Townsend has been a union member and labor leader for more than 45 years. He was most recently the Amalgamated Transit Union International Union Organizing Director. Previously, he was an international representative and political action director for the United Electrical Workers Union, and he has held local positions in both the SEIU and UFCW. Welcome back to the Ralph Nader Radio Hour, Chris Townsend.
8: Thank you.
10: Listeners should know you're going to get a narrative that almost never comes over radio and TV in the USA on the state of organized labor, unorganized labor, and what needs to be done about it from Chris Townsend. I grew up, Chris, at the peak of the labor movement. At the peak, it had 34% of all workers were in unions. There was a national radio program paid for and run by unions called The Voice of Labor that had a program every week with huge people, volume of listeners. It was a go-to program at that time. The unions all had print newspapers. They had a lot of pictures of the heads of the union, like the coal miners union, but they at least had a communication mechanism, and some of the better unions, like United Electrical Workers, used it for education, mobilization, raising expectation levels and demands by the rank and file. Now we're going to get into the dismal state of organized labor. I mentioned they reached a peak of over 33%, and now they're down to 10%. Only 1 out of 10 workers in America belongs to a union. The majority of those union workers are represented by the AFL-CIO. The AFL-CIO on 16th Street, the headquarters just a couple football field distance from the White House, has become a tail, T-A-I-L, of the Democratic Party. I know that from experience. We tried successfully to get them to back a real invigorated Labor Day a couple years ago, where it focused on workers, events, connection with citizen groups all over the country, focused on a compact for the American workers, really exciting. But as is their practice, they passed it by the Democratic National Committee, which said no, they couldn't control what would be said at these local meetings on Labor Day around the country. So that was another bit of evidence that this is not an independent labor movement. Now, you have hammered that home again and again, and you had an article in April, and it was called, "If the AFL-CIO Had a Convention, Would Anybody Notice?" Well, they are having their every three-year convention in Minneapolis, June 7th to June 10th. What do you think is going to happen and not happen?
8: Yeah, the AFL-CIO convention in Minneapolis is almost upon us. I conducted, the start of my article, Ralph, was I conducted a straw poll of my own. And at the time I wrote the article, I had spoken to 30 people. By now, I've spoken to more than twice that many. And virtually nobody even knows that there's a convention coming. And that didn't surprise me, really, because there's been no advertising. There's no nothing remarkable happening. There's no plans being promulgated, at least that I can discover. And this is part and parcel of the existing Federation leadership. And recall, for listeners, the existing leadership of the AFL-CIO, beyond Liz Schuler and Fred Redmond and the actual staff, is really consists of the heads of the larger unions and a few smaller in the Federation Executive Council itself. The AFL does represent probably 65% of all unionized workers in the United States. And in any case, you know, this convention is deliberately kept secret. It's what I describe as sort of a hideout strategy. It enables the leadership to not have to discuss or take positions that for them are difficult, such as what is the labor movement going to do to confront the rampant lawlessness and criminality of the Trump regime? What is the labor movement going to do to address the rampaging inflation that is eating up living standards? There's no wage policy. There's no bargaining policy of the Federation. What are they going to do to address the ongoing national health care crisis and disaster, which is far from being solved? Obamacare, you know, at best, a Band-Aid. And what are they doing about the crisis of unorganized? As you point out, the density of union membership continues to sink. And I think that this gathering comes, and the very distinct impression that I'm given as a close observer for decades now is that the leadership wants to sort of convene it, hurry it up, and get out of town and move on. And this is what I refer to as the hideout strategy. It's like they want to wait for Trump to go by and attack somebody else or big business.
10: Well, it could be an occasion for throwing down the gauntlet to the war criminal and domestic criminal Donald Trump, corrupt,
8: yes. Yes.
10: Abuser of labor, anti-worker, broke the contracts between the federal government and the government employees union in the first weeks of his regime last year. And he is an abuser of women. He's a liar, a thief, a crook, the most corrupt presidency in American history, hands down, giving out contracts in return for this and cutting deals in cryptocurrency and enriching his family and himself. So this is a perfect opportunity. He's, like the Democrats before him, frozen the federal minimum wage at $7.25. Over the years, the AFL-CIO has been for a higher minimum wage, but no muscle, even when the Democrats controlled Congress. No muscle to get it through. It's been frozen since 2009, $7.25 an hour. Imagine. Some states have bypassed and raised it, like California, Connecticut, etc. But by and large, I don't know any progressive issue that the AFL-CIO is not really, authentically, and to the limit pushing for. They certainly aren't pushing to reverse the notorious anti-labor law, the Taft-Hartley Act of 1946, the most anti-union law in the entire Western world. Tell our listeners about that one.
8: Yeah, the Taft-Hartley Act. Well, first of all, Ralph, you'd be spot on with your analysis of what the AFL is not doing. And again, that dovetails with what I describe as the hideout strategy, you know, to have that convention with as little fanfare as possible and then skedaddle. But in terms of the issues and Taft-Hartley, it remains a linchpin of the assault on organized labor. It's the origination point of the so-called right-to-work laws that permeate more than half of our states. It's also, it provides, you know, incredible flexibility by whatever administration to involve itself and stop strikes. It limits what we can do with strikes. It has tremendous impact on our ability to organize. And this is the linchpin. I mean, the labor movement finds itself, I would submit, with a leadership disinterested in going out and organizing the unorganized. But even for those who do, and there are some, the laws, Taft-Hartley primary among them, provide such a minefield that we have to run through that our ability to organize on any scale for decades has been stopped. And therefore, we are condemned to sort of a perpetual shrinking size, resources, and whatnot. And it's actually dovetail for listeners. An awful lot might help for folks to figure out how or why this is happening, is that the labor movement is systematically being converted from trade union fighting organizations, membership-driven fighting organizations, to harmless not-for-profit organizations. And this is sort of today's administrative layer of trade union leader that don't see anything wrong with that. But that doesn't help anyone in the shop, in the office, in the workplace. And it doesn't help anyone looking to the labor movement for something better, better treatment, better wages, better benefits, better conditions, better health and safety in the workplace. It does nothing on that front.
10: Well, you're right. Of 70 years, this has been going on for a long time, this decline. Quote, 70 years of drift, decline, membership loss, destruction of most accepted union standards in the industries, and loss of most loyalty from or influence among the broad masses of working people, end quote. Now, there are some bright lights. There are some efforts to organize Amazon warehouses and Starbucks stores around the country. The polls show that unions have a favorability rating of almost 65% of the people. That's at a high point. And a lot of white-collar workers, including healthcare, big hospital employees, are supporting efforts. But still, overall, the number of union members has been declining. And, of course, with the onset of Silicon Valley, vigorously anti-union, and the spread of AI, which carries forth the anti-union displacement dogma on steroids, it doesn't look good in terms of the future. So what do you think should be done here? Are you in favor of launching it with a massive picketing of the AFL-CIO headquarters in Washington by workers?
8: Well, I'm going to answer your question. You raised very key points, Ralph, and I'll answer with a bit of an anecdote, which I think illustrates all of the problem, which is listeners wouldn't know this, but I played a key role in the launch of the Starbucks organizing, which is a long story. Otherwise, I started an organizing school when I was at ATU, and we were the incubator, so to speak, for that thing. Richard Bensinger, a legendary organizer, was the key technician of that campaign, and a young woman, Jazz Brissac, was the lead barista in that, and that's become a historic. If it ended today, the Starbucks organizing has exceeded the wildest second place in terms of its reach, not necessarily in the total number of workers, but in its geographic range, over 700 stores having won NLRB elections. Well, that being said, I have contacted and spoken to high-level people in organizing departments and international and national union presidents over 5 years now, offering to explain to them how it is this small group of people moved what turned into this fantastic, successful campaign, successful in the sense that we launched it and we got a contagion effect amongst a very eager demographic of workers who want organization. So I've made that plea. With the exception of my union, UE, not a single other union has agreed for me to provide a one-hour free Zoom briefing on how we did that, only with an eye towards them, first of all, learning more about it, and perhaps adopting or experimenting with some of the things that we did. One might think that this labor movement, in its given decline, would possess amongst its leadership some degree of curiosity about some remarkable successful campaign such as Starbucks. And my conclusion is there is next to no curiosity. And I think today's condition of the labor movement and their, frankly, our almost negligible new organizing proves that. And I don't know how, absent real pressure on some of these unions, how that can be remedied. It's remarkable to me. I've never seen this. Even in darker times, or equally dark times under Reagan and whatnot, there were still amongst many of the unions a curiosity. They would look for ways to try something new, push forward, take a different route. I don't see any of it today.
10: Well, part of it is the union leaders are part of the oligarchy or plutocracy themselves. Explain that.
8: Well, yes. And folks who know me will know that I'm prone to repeat what I'm going to say here, which is folks have to realize that the labor movement in the United States is, by world historical all-time standards, it's the most financially wealthy labor movement in the history of the universe. In terms of the business union model that we have, it's very, very good, very, very keen at collecting dues, collecting savings, shepherding them, buying buildings, having investments, many hundreds of billions of dollars in the coffers of the various unions. But of course, the spending priorities of what these organizations are then going to do to spend that money, one of the primary things that they do is inflate the salaries of the upper leadership. And I'll say it, we had a Rubicon crossed here recently that even I thought was a little bit astonishing. And when Chris Townsend has an astonished look on his face these days, that's something. Our electricians union, the IBEW, for the first time, now pays its president over $1 million a year. We've seen salaries in the hundreds and hundreds of thousands of dollars per year for high national and international union leaders. Yes, we've seen that pathology for decades. I've never seen $1 million a year union president. And I don't know the exact circumstances, but I beggar that there's nobody doing electrical work out in the field who's making $1 million a year.
10: Well, you belong to one of the most progressive, honest labor unions for years, United Electrical Workers. And they have a tradition where the head of the union doesn't make any more than the top electrician makes in the rank and file.
8: Yeah, correct. It's in the Constitution of UE. It actually says that of the three titled officers, none can earn more than a member would earn out in the field. Now, of course, UE is a very diverse union, seven different sectors of industrial sectors represented by the UE membership. So it's today I'm going to venture a guess. I want to say that the UE three officers earn, I think it's about $75,000 a year. They work 100 hours a week. They no longer have a pension. We had to give up the pension. We couldn't afford the pension thanks to all the legislative attacks on pensions. So it's a very modest salary. You know, they have a health care plan, but it's no easy skate. And of course, they would have thousands of members in UE that earn more in salary than the officers themselves. So that's the way it should be. And I'll say for folks that that used to be a much more common happening, that you would have these unions realizing that if you allowed your leadership salaries to become so inflated, so remote and far away from where your members were, it was a lot of things. It was not only going to be a political problem, but it also is a problem in terms of internal democratic functioning. I mean, a worker, an ordinary worker, I gave the IBEW example. Let's continue with that. That's Liz Shuler, the head of the AFL-CIO. That's also her union, just for full attribution. But what is a rank and file electrician to do out there if they decide they want to run for president when you're running against a millionaire? Every year, this guy is again and again benighted as a millionaire just with his salary. How are you going to mount a campaign if you make $80,000? Maybe you hit $100,000. I mean, it's undemocratic on its face, just as far as that goes.
10: Well, I want to read you a quote. Quote, "The evidence shows that the collapse of the organized labor movement is not due to the existence of new problems which defy solution, such as hostile legislation or automation, but because of certain inherent policies and weaknesses of the movement itself," end quote. That was spoken in 1962, Chris Townsend,
8: yes,
10: by the General Counsel of the United Electrical Workers Union. 1962. Can you explain that in today's conditions and terms with NAFTA and AI and all that?
8: Yeah, UE has never been a member of the AFL. It was a CIO affiliate, and then it was driven out during the incredible repression of the McCarthy period and has been an independent union ever since. But once the AFL-CIO came together, which any sober observer would conclude quickly that it was a surrender of the formerly militant CIO elements back to a very staid and conservative AFL. And I think the evidence is that, you know, the 70 plus years of history since then has borne that out. Well, 7 years into the existence of the AFL-CIO, Frank Donner, a legendary general counsel of UE, kind of took stock for a speech at a UE convention in 1962. I was 1 year old when that happened. And he said, let's examine this. Let's take UE, a very thoughtful union, a very detailed union. Let's examine what the seven-year balance sheet is. And it was already failed at that point, so far as being measured against its stated goals of why it came together and was formed in 1955 in the first place. And I think you can continue that legacy of failure and inaction all the way up to today. You mentioned AI and, you know, the trade policies, Trump, all of these attacks falling on workers, not only through political channels, but every day in the workplace. Because even if you're lucky enough to have a union, your employer is spending a great deal of time and money trying to figure out how to get rid of you and how to speed you up and how to chisel you in every imaginable way. So the AFL, it's just not up to the task. It cannot even and will not even identify what the challenges are, let alone take the time to deal with them. And I encourage folks, as a way to prove this, don't take Chris Townsend or Ralph Nader's view of this. Go to the AFL-CIO website. I think it's AFLCIO.org. It'll come up in any search that you do. You click on the little page they have for their convention, and it will say convention agenda. And the convention agenda will come up, and it's about 14 sentences long. There's no thoughtful debate going to happen here. There's no discussion of any of these significant issues. It's a big staff meeting and a lot of social time. That's what.
10: Well, you know, Chris Townsend, before we continue, tell people how they can get your two articles, which are loaded with information.
8: Well, there's actually three now. One is in the newspaper that you're a big booster of, Ralph, the Capitol Hill Citizen. There's an article in there by me, this particular issue. I was very happy that you guys asked me to submit that article, and it kind of lays out some of this. And then there's some of it overlaps with the website that I write for regularly. I'm the labor commentary for a website, Marxism Leninism Today. And if you put in Marxism Leninism Today, it will come up. And I write monthly on some labor question. I'll have something to say after the convention just to sort of tie up the loose ends. But it's a left wing. I'm a left winger. The labor movement, we're the real moving force, frankly, in most of the unions, those that move at all. And, you know, I tabulate and chronicle some of these problems. The tragedy here of all this is amongst the labor unions, I find an immense reservoir of desire to fight back, to push back, to be more intelligent in terms of how we select our fights, to certainly maintain political independence from this Democratic Party, which has suffocated us, and on and on I could go. But yet the leadership chooses to take the safe way out, which is to sort of cop out and, well, we can't do that. We better not do that. And then you end up with this truly remarkable and contemptible moment in time where the leading labor, the only labor federation we have in the United States, chooses at this moment in time to hide in the tall weeds as maybe they hope Trump goes by and destroys someone else. Maybe we can live through this regime, as if that's going to happen, as if Trump is going to leave us alone. Or look at these lunatics that are following in Trump's footsteps, as if those folks are going to somehow make their peace with us.
10: Let's cut to the chase here. Let's talk about union corruption, skeletons in their closet, as a major reason why they're not taking on Trump. Because if they start taking on Trump, and you call it the Trumpzilla beast stomping by, and stomping on the unions,

0: of the AFL-CIO and a lot of their member unions. Your response?
1: You're absolutely right. And it's also rooted in, yes, all of these union leaders take the helm at whatever point they get selected. Now, I say selected because if you examine the various unions, including the AFL-CIO as the Federation of Unions, the vast majority of the leadership for decades upon decades hasn't been authentically elected. It has been selected. And in fact, coming out of this convention, Secretary Treasurer of the AFL, Fred Redmond, and it is at very advanced age, is likely at some point after the convention to retire. And that will enable the executive council in secret to select whoever it is they want to replace him. And this becomes one of the many devices, one of the many undemocratic devices that the incumbent leadership use, not only at the local level, but at the national and international level. And of course, then in the federation. So what gets selected is not the best and the brightest. It's the maybe most well-connected, the most compliant, the most play ball. So we find ourselves today with a leadership that is unfit to challenge what the mission calls for at this point in time. And I think this convention, for me, when I started paying attention to it 6 months ago, it has played out exactly along those lines. This is an organization led in large measure by unfit elements who are disinterested, not interested, fearful even of launching, you know, the kinds of struggles that we must just for our survival.
0: On that note, thank you very much, Chris Townsend, for your indefatigable optimism and drive. Thank you again.
1: Thank you.
2: We've been speaking with Chris Townsend. We have a link to his work at RalphNaderRadioHour.com. When we come back, we'll dive back into the gerrymandering wars and what it means for true democratic representation. But first, let's check in with our corporate crime reporter, Russell Mokyber.
3: From the National Press Building in Washington, D.C., this is your Corporate Crime Reporter Morning Minute for Friday, May 22, 2026. I'm Russell Mokyber. Florida-based power company Next Era Energy announced that it plans to acquire Virginia's Dominion Energy, citing the growth of AI data centers as the impetus for the move. This absurd proposal to merge two massive, well-capitalized utilities should be dead on arrival for state and federal regulators, said Public Citizen Tyson Slocum. Household customers have everything to lose and nothing to gain by allowing two behemoths, NextEra and Dominion, to merge. The claim that the tie-up is needed to address data center demand is a false narrative, Slocum said. The merger will do nothing to increase generating capacity, let alone desperately needed renewable generating capacity. For the Corporate Crime Reporter, I'm Russell Mokyber.
2: Thank you, Russell. Welcome back to the Ralph Nader Radio Hour. I'm Steve Scrovan, along with David Feldman, Hannah, and Ralph. With the crucial 2026 midterms looming, blue states and red states have been doing what is called gerrymaxing. Our next guest is going to tell us what that all means. Hannah?
4: Lee Drutman is a senior fellow in the political reform program at New America, where he focuses on electoral reform, Congress, and democratic health. He writes the newsletter Undercurrent Events and co-hosts the podcast Politics in Question. And he is the author of The Business of America is Lobbying and Breaking the Two-Party Doom Loop, The Case for Multi-Party Democracy in America. Welcome to the Ralph Nader Radio Hour, Lee Drutman.
5: Well, it's a pleasure to be with you all.
0: Welcome indeed. Lee, you immediately responded to the Supreme Court decision a few days ago that basically blew apart what's called the majority-minority black districts and completely somersaulted the voters and activated the red state governors and legislatures to, right in the middle of the 10-year period, break tradition and start passing laws redistricting, so that the politicians can pick the voters even more extensively instead of the voters picking the politicians. Can you describe what you have written, which is you have the solution to get rid of all this gerrymandering nonsense and all the corruption and bigotry that is involved with it?
5: Yeah, well, it's actually surprisingly simple, which is we just move to a system of proportional representation, and we'll get into what that means. But the whole issue of gerrymandering is really just an outgrowth of this way that we use

0: single winner districts with winner take all votes. It's also what entrenches the two-party system in the US, which limits the choice of voters. So there's this one weird voting mechanism that we have that most countries have gotten rid of, that is an antiquated voting system that preserves the two-party system and makes gerrymandering just inevitable. And that's the use of single-member districts. Now, in a proportional system, you take away the districts and you do this, you do statewide, you can carve up larger states into a few multi-member districts, and then seats get allocated proportionally by party share. That takes away the entire incentive of gerrymandering. It gives voters everywhere meaningful choices, meaningful votes, and it is just a superior system of representing the pluralism and diversity of our pluralistic and diverse society.
1: Well, as you say, it also gets rid of this. If you get 49% and your opponent gets 51%, you get nothing. The opponent gets everything. Proportional representation gives value to every vote.
0: Yes.
1: So explain how it would work in a state like Connecticut, small, I think 5 members of
0: Five
1: Congress,
0: members.
1: in a state like California or Texas that has dozens of members. How would it work?
0: Well, let's start with Connecticut because it's an easier example. Connecticut has 5 elected representatives. All 5 are Democrats. Now, Democrats are the majority party in the state, but the state is not 100% Democratic. But the way that state is carved up into 5 districts, Democrats are a majority in all districts. I don't think any of those seats are two-party competitive at this point. So voters don't really have a competitive election to vote in. Now, if you took away districts in Connecticut and you just made it one statewide district and parties put forward lists, just say, for example, we'll complicate this in a second, but for a simple example, Democrats put forward a list of 5 candidates. They get 60% of the vote total. Republicans put forward a list of 5 candidates. They get 40% of the vote total. So Democrats would get 3 seats, their 3 most popular candidates, and Republicans would get 2 seats. They're 2 most popular candidates. Now, but practically, that also might mean that maybe the Green Party could run in Connecticut, or maybe a Progressive Democratic Party could run in Connecticut. Maybe they wouldn't represent the entire state, but they would get 20% of the vote. And maybe a liberal Republican Party or a moderate Republican Party might run, and they might get 20% of the vote. So you would open the party system, and every vote would matter. People wouldn't be voting in these elections that are one party dominant. Now, a bigger state like California, that's 52 seats right now, that's a lot of seats in a district. And I think generally political scientists say, look comparatively, and they say, the sweet spot is, probably 5 to 8 members per district. That gives you modest proportionality, gives you a diversity of parties, gives voters meaningful choice without overwhelming the ballot with like 1,000 candidates. Or overwhelming the legislature with 1,000 parties. So, maybe you split California into 7 districts between 7 and 8 members. And then, the same thing as you have in the 5-member district in Connecticut, you have a 7-member district. And there's, with 7-member district, you could theoretically have 7 different parties. Every vote would matter. Parties put forth lists, and you have, the whole range of diverse perspectives that can get elected. So, and then I just think it's important to talk about a state like Louisiana, which was the state that was at issue in the Supreme Court Calais case that eviscerated the voting rights section too. And Louisiana is a 6-district state. And at issue was whether you're going to have 2 majority black districts or 1. Obviously, Louisiana is a majority white state, but it's about a third black, third Democrat. And now they've redrawn the maps. Be 5-to-1 Republican. That means there'd be maybe one black Democrat. Now, if you got rid of districts in the state of Louisiana and just had 1 statewide proportional allocation, there's no gerrymandering. The reason that you have gerrymandering is that you have the lines to draw. Connecticut's, I think they have a pretty reasonable way of drawing lines. It would probably be pretty hard to draw a majority Republican district without doing some violence to communities. But in Louisiana and throughout the South, there is this very active Republican gerrymandering that is taking away a generation of black representation, shutting Democrats out. And they can do it because They can just carve up districts in a way that maximizes Republican support in Tennessee. They already sliced Nashville into a bunch of pieces to eliminate the Democratic seat there. Now they're slicing up Memphis to get rid of the Democratic seat there. This is only possible because of the single member district.
1: You made this proposal. It didn't get much press in the mainstream press because it was considered a resident of a territory called It Ain't Gonna Happen. That is, the state legislature in Texas is not going to have proportional representation, which is clearly going to bring more Democratic House members from Texas, and nor is the legislature in Sacramento going to preside over increasing the number of Republicans that go to the House of Representatives. What's your answer to that? Congressional legislation? What's your answer to the defeatism for so many reforms, Lee Drutman? It ain't going to happen.
0: Well, I don't buy the defeatism entirely. So, a few things. One is there are a number of states with statewide ballot initiatives. And in Michigan, for example, a group of folks are organizing to potentially run a ballot initiative for proportional representation. Many of the same folks who supported a ballot initiative that brought independent redistricting to Michigan, which a lot of people said, oh, you can't do that. And they did that. And now they're organizing around proportional representation. And I do think that we are in a moment in which the possibility for democratic reform has just opened up tremendously. I think in the wake of this Clay decision and also in response to how the Trump administration has just shredded so many of our norms, that there is a sense that we just can't keep doing this. And I've been struck by how many conversations I've had in the last few weeks taking these ideas much more seriously. I published a book in 2020 called Breaking the Two-Party Doom Loop, The Case for Multi-Party Democracy in America, in which I argued that we ought to have proportional representation in multiple parties. And I think that there's been steady interest in that proposal. I've done some pieces with the New York Times. I did a quiz where people got to choose which of six parties they would belong to, and that's been one of the greatest hits of the New York Times opinion pages, as I've learned over many years. People really like the idea of what would be like if we had more parties. I did a big piece with the New York Times last January mapping out what the proportional representation proposal would look like. Yeah, I think there's been growing mainstream interest in these ideas, and I've been hearing from more and more different corners that maybe we ought to move beyond this system of single member districts. Maybe we've outlived the usefulness of our two-party system. Certainly more so than any time that I've been advocating this proposal. I really do think that we are in a moment in which big democratic reform is
1: Well,
0: possible.
1: if the states don't do it and the initiative process doesn't move into the breach, can Congress do it under our Constitution?
0: Yeah, Article 1, Section 4 of the Constitution, the Elections Clause, gives Congress pretty broad latitude to mandate how members of Congress are elected. Now, currently, the controlling law is the 1967 Uniform Congressional District Act, which was, put in place in the wake of Reynolds v. Sims, one person, one vote, to basically prevent Southern states from moving to block voting multi-member districts and to ensure equal-sized districts. So Congress would just have to update that statute, basically amend it, and that built on an 1842 law that was the first to mandate single-member districts.
1: Have there been any polls on whether people like proportional representation?
0: There has been some polling. People like the idea of proportional representation as basic fairness, that people think that parties should get seats in proportion to the share of votes they get. I've done some polling on it a few years ago. I'm hoping to do a little bit more. I think people like the idea of it as fairness. I just saw an academic paper that came out. But I think that one of the challenges is people don't entirely understand how it works. And so it's a challenge to poll people on a concept that they don't know about. But I think more and more people understand it. And from the polling I've seen, at a principles-based level, people get the idea that proportionality is a form of fairness, and people like fairness.
1: Yeah, it makes every vote count, for one
0: Yes.
1: thing. Before we go to Steve, I've got to get your opinion on the top two laws in California, Alaska, Washington State. It goes like this. In the primaries, they're open, and the top two vote getters go to November. All the rest lose, including all third parties that don't come close to getting the top two. They don't have a candidate in November. And right now, because there are half dozen primary candidates in the Democratic Party vying for the governorship of California, there is a danger that the top two leading Republican gubernatorial candidates come in the top two, and one of them becomes governor of California. What do you think of that? And why hasn't that been challenged constitutionally? Because it eliminates the right of candidates to go to November.
0: I think there is a challenge from minor parties actually working its way up through the courts to challenge that on behalf of minor parties. But I do agree, it does really entrench, by having only two candidates, it entrenches the idea that there are only two choices. And it has not been favorable to minor parties in either Washington or California. And on its merits, I've done a lot of the political science on this, and the argument that people made in California who were supportive of this reform was that, oh, well, it'll force candidates to be more moderate. But it actually hasn't really changed at all who gets elected, where they fit on the one-dimensional spectrum that we force everybody into. So it hasn't, marginally it's increased turnout, but still turnout in primaries is still incredibly low. And it also, has often created a general election where voters who are orphaned, who don't see their party's candidate on the ballot, just don't bother to vote in that election. So on balance, I think it's probably a net negative, and it just seems sort of like you're not attacking the big issue, which is the single member district and the way it entrenches binary partisan competition and
1: Yeah.
0: leaves most voters in overwhelmingly safe districts.
1: Anyway, let's go to Steve.
2: Lee, tell us about what did the founders think about all of this? Is there anything in the Constitution, or what is it in the Constitution that mandates the system that we have now?
0: Nothing. Nothing the
2: All right, very
0: Constitution
2: good. Thanks for coming.
0: mandates the system. Now, interestingly, if we want to talk about the founders, the idea of proportional representation actually is an American idea. The first time you hear about proportional representation in any writings is that states should have proportional representation in the legislature, that larger states should get more seats than smaller states. So proportional representation, it is mentioned in the debates around the Constitution. It's just for states, not parties. And actually, the first formula for proportional representation was invented by Thomas Jefferson. It was for states, not parties. The later Belgian guy by the name of Dahan claimed that he had invented it when Belgium became the first country to adopt proportional representation in 1899. But Daniel Webster had a system that actually Congress moved to in 1842 that I think is actually a little bit fairer to smaller parties than the Jefferson system. It has to do with divisors and math and probably more than you want to get into here. So they didn't say anything about that. I think if you read Federalist Number 10 and the whole Madisonian philosophy of there being multiple different factions counteracting each other, you have an idea of multi-party democracy there, that no party should have a majority and coalition should be fluid and shifting. And the thing that the framers worried about was the idea that you would have a two-party system. You read John Adams saying that the worst thing that would happen is if our country is divided into two great parties. And they knew what was going to happen is that you'd have a dominant party and a non-dominant party. And if the non-dominant party felt like it had no chance of getting power, it would just say, screw it. And that's what caused the Civil War. Once the South was isolated politically, it said, yeah, screw it. We're going to secede. We're going to give up on this idea. So they understood it. They just thought that they were going to spread out power institutionally, different branches of government, federalism, and they were going to avoid the idea of political parties. They thought that political parties were not so great. But that was in 1787. Once they get into government, Madison's saying, oh, actually, political parties are really important because they help us organize. And Jefferson and Madison organize a party, Washington and Hamilton organize a party, and that's the origins of the American party system. I think if they had recognized that political parties are actually essential to democratic representation, they would have almost certainly supported a multi-party proportional system. But of course, that hadn't been invented yet for party representation. And the only system they knew was this single winner majority system that they just sort of blindly imported from their colonial ancestors.
1: Lee, don't some foreign countries have proportional representation?
0: Most do. I mean, very few countries still use the first-past-the-post system. Most advanced democracies, most of Western Europe, all of Latin America, a lot of other countries. So I like the most common system is proportional representation. It's just the Anglo countries, UK, which is having all kinds of challenges, Canada, India, that's a legacy, the US, a few other countries used first past the post. New Zealand moved from first past the post to proportional representation in the 90s when they declared that first past the post was dysfunctional, and they've been doing much better since.
1: Well, listeners should know that Lee Drutman is not saying that this proportional representation is the be-all and cure-all of our political ills by any means, but it certainly tells voters that if they go out and vote, their vote's going to count.
0: Yes.
1: And it's not going to be wiped out if it's 49% or less.
0: Exactly.
1: Let's go to David.
3: Lee, if California gets 52 members of the House, are you saying that by law they could just make the top 52 vote-getters in a statewide election members of the House and then redistribute them based on newly drawn congressional maps?
0: No, they couldn't do that, not under current law. The current law, the 1967 Uniform Congressional District Act that I referenced earlier, requires states to use single-member districts. Now, if Congress passed a law on proportional representation mandating proportionality, California would have to adapt. Now, I would say that 52 people elected in one district is probably too many. I mean, this is, for example, there are some forms of extreme proportional representation. Israel has one electoral district for the entire Knesset, 120 members. They wind up with a bunch of small parties. The Netherlands is even more extreme version. They have 150 members in their legislature, and the entire country is one electoral district, and that creates a lot of small parties, although it does allow for an animal rights party in the Dutch legislature. But it does make it harder to form a governing coalition, and it's a lot for voters. So I think 52 members in a district is too much. I wouldn't recommend that. As I said, between 5 to 9 representatives per district. And for California, that would probably mean splitting into 7 or so smaller districts. And I mean, California is a big state, and you know, maybe you want to think of those as kind of regional representative teams.
1: Unfortunately, our time is up. We've been talking with Lee Drutman. Lee, you want to give our listeners slowly your Substack contact so they can get in touch with you?
0: I have a Substack. It's called Undercurrent Events. You can just go on Substack and search for my name or search for Undercurrent Events. And it is completely free. I'm not monetizing it. I'm just writing for the love of writing it. And folks can subscribe there and get regular posts from me. Also wrote a book on this called Breaking the Two-Party Doom Loop, The Case for Multi-Party Democracy in America, which is available at fine bookstores everywhere.
1: Thank you very much, Lee.
0: All right. Well, thank you, Ralph. It's good to talk to you.
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2: So, Ralph, you have some news items you'd like to call attention to. Fire away.
1: Trump and AIPAC collaborated to pour money into that poor Kentucky district, and they defeated the independent-minded Thomas Massie, MIT grad, holder of patents, a former community executive in his district before he ran for the House. He defied Trump on matters such as releasing the Epstein files, the Gaza massacre, the war in Iran, and a number of other things. And his opponent was chosen by Trump, a former SEAL, who didn't have any program. All he said was, I will be 100% with my president, Donald Trump. He refused to have any debates, but the power of money and fanatic turnout by Trump voters in the primary, with a low turnout overall of voters, defeated Thomas Massie. Now, he still has 7 months to create nightmares for Trump in the House of Representatives, including holding his own hearings on impeachment in a committee room, like Mike Gravel held hearings on the Pentagon Papers. They can't stop that from happening. And he can do a lot of other things, including breaking the grip on no talk of impeachment among the Republicans in Congress. I have one criticism. Because he is a rigid libertarian, he did not campaign on kitchen table issues. He didn't talk about raising the Kentucky minimum wage of $7.25 for the poor workers in his district. He didn't talk about increasing the frozen Social Security benefits since 1971, frozen for his elderly voters in the district. He didn't talk about changing the tax system. He didn't talk about increasing taxes, even when they were unfair. He would allude to them, but you know what libertarians are like. So basically, he handicapped himself terribly and just kept saying, I voted with Trump on 90% of the votes in the House. These are the areas I cannot go with him on. And he was quite eloquent in those areas, but they weren't kitchen table issues. So I hope he makes the most of his 7 months remaining. One of the problems is a very low turnout in primaries, as we all know. About 105,000 voters turned out, and there's about 500,000 eligible voters, age 18 and over, in that district. So the fanatics for Trump obviously turned out more than the supporters, longtime supporters for Thomas Massie. The second thing I wanted to point out is that there was a study in Sweden that might tickle people's fancy. Apparently, cocaine is polluting waterways. The stuff is dumped in waterways, and these Swedish scientists wanted to see if the salmon who had more cocaine in their system behaved differently from salmon who didn't have cocaine in their system. And they found that the salmon who had cocaine not only swam faster, but swam further in the waterways. Just a tidbit that I catch when I read the newspapers. More seriously, Trump is continuing to want to destroy something known as the Chemical Board, which is a small agency that alerts people and mobilizes knowledge about chemical spills in the environment, including what could be chemical plant disasters that could wipe out a town or a city. And this Chemical Board somehow has reached the ire of this ignoramus called Tyrant Donald J. Trump, and he wants to erase it. And the nice thing about this story is that the members of the Chemical Board are fighting back, and they've got all the evidence for people to say to Trump, are you crazy? Do you know how many chemical plants are within lethal distance of major cities in places like Texas and Louisiana and elsewhere? Another item in the news was that the destruction of southern Lebanon is continuing at a Gaza level. They're basically completely wiping out villages and agricultural areas in order to control southern Lebanon all the way to the Litani River, which they have had their eye on for a long time. They actually occupied southern Lebanon in the 1970s and 80s for 18 years militarily. They want that, and they want the extension of the gas fields off the Lebanese southern coast, the natural gas fields. And they're doing it with U.S. weapons and with Trump's support. Now, every president I remember has called Lebanon our ally. Lebanon is our ally, says Lyndon Johnson. Lebanon is our ally, says Richard Nixon, and on. What are we doing allowing our ally to be destroyed? What are we doing? Ask AIPAC. Ask the mysterious grip by Netanyahu over Donald J. Trump. Another issue on the raise is this. The invasion of Ukraine has probably quite a few causes. Putin has used it as a distraction from his dictatorship and the poor state of the Russian economy, to be sure. But let's go back earlier when Clinton was president and NATO was expanded to include the Eastern European countries, several of them on the border of Russia. Well, that's a sensitive border. In two world wars, it's killed over 50 million Russians, you know, World War One, World War Two, when it was invaded by the German army. And why did Clinton do this? One reason is he saw a lot of arms sales that we could convert their weakened military with F-16s and all kinds of weapons built by Raytheon and Boeing and other military companies. And he was playing clever, you know, like Clinton does. He outsmarted himself. Well, that appalled the Russians, and not only Putin. Clinton was moving to possibly bring Ukraine in to NATO. Remember, Ukraine was part of the Soviet Union. And when the Soviet Union collapsed, several countries were formed from the Soviet Union empire, like Belarus and Kazakhstan, and Ukraine was one of them. So look at the consequences. We now have a Ukraine being battered. We now have a Russia being battered by new forms of drones that are going all the way to Moscow. And the death toll of Russian soldiers has reached over 350,000. The death toll of U.S. soldiers in Vietnam exceeded 50,000. This is a massive fatality toll, and you can imagine the injury levels. And of course, the Ukrainian toll, which is less than that, is still quite massive as well, the death of Ukrainian soldiers and the civilian injuries. I just want to point this out, that once again, corporate profits and corporate influence in Washington play a very consequential role and put a lot of dangerous forces in motion, as we know, with climate violence, with ignoring the effects of contagious diseases, drug companies not interested in those if they come from abroad, and so on and so forth.
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0: Can I ask you a question?
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1: 5 cents a day, that's only $18.25 a year. 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
0: You can do it through PayPal, Patreon, or Zelle. 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
2: Ladies and gentlemen, crazier than a one-eyed tick on a rabbit, coon dog slickering two eels, fornicating in a bucket of mucous membrane. 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
0: Starring Purple Cloud, The Wirebirds, Kyle Keller, Mama Trish, Mojo, and me, Doug Clifford. 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
5: 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All right, let's get you into the music. Here we go.

0: There is a land in the east called India. It is a magical and mysterious place. And the customs of the people who live there may seem strange to an outsider. In India, everyone has a duty. The animals, too, have their duties. The rooster crows at dawn to wake the people of the village. The farmer tills his fields so that the crops may grow and the people will have something to eat. The cow gives milk for nourishment. The weaver makes the khadi cloth by spinning at a wheel so that the people may have clothes to wear. The mongoose protects the people by catching the deadly cobra. The shepherd boy minds his goats so that they will go strong and bear kids. And the merchant sells his wares at the bazaar so that he can drink tea and learn everyone's business. These are the ancient laws by which the people of India live. For in India, all things have a purpose. There was once a wise and holy man in India, a Brahmin. He was a good man who always acquired merit by performing helpful deeds for the people of his village. When a beggar asked for food, the Brahmin gave food to the poor wretch. When two men quarreled, the Brahmin made peace. When a villager required counseling, the Brahmin consulted the heavens and gave advice that rang true. If you were to ask the Brahmin why he always performed good deeds, he would reply, "Because that is my duty. My duty is to ease suffering through compassion. It is my responsibility to fulfill my duty." The Brahmin was a most remarkable fellow, bringing goodness and wisdom wherever he went. One day, the Brahmin heard sobbing from under the shadow of a mango tree. He went to see who it was that cried. The Brahmin was astonished to discover a tiger trapped in a cage. The tiger wailed in the presence of the Brahmin. "Oh, help me, Holy One. Please let me out of the cage, Brahmin Bapu. If you don't, I shall be killed and skinned for some sahib's rug." Now, the tiger's request presented a most curious problem for the Brahmin. You see, according to his holy scriptures, it was his duty to practice charity to all things, great and small. But if he freed the tiger from the cage, the Brahmin might very well become the tiger's dinner. "Tiger," said the Brahmin, "I would very much like to help thee. However, if I do such a thing, I'm liable to be eaten. All of India knows that the tiger has a most voracious appetite."
1: "I give you assurances," cried the tiger. "I shan't eat you if you let me out of the cage. I shall repay your kindness with gratitude. I swear to Vishnu that I won't eat you."
0: The Brahmin hesitated for a moment. "Tiger appears most righteous," thought the Brahmin. "He is in dire straits and I must assist him. Tiger, said the Brahmin, the hand of friendship shall avert the cage of calamity. I shall set you free. With that, the Brahmin opened the door to the cage. The tiger immediately bounded out of his confinement and pounced on the unsuspecting Brahmin. He quickly wrestled the holy man to the ground and took hold of his throat. What a fool thou art, Brahmin, he roared loudly. You believed that drivel about repaying your kindness with my gratitude? Even an imbecile knows that the tiger never lets his dinner walk away. The Brahmin was petrified. Mine end is here, he thought. Oh, tiger, said the Brahmin, I was kind enough to give you your freedom. Thou repays my freedom thus? Surely this is not a just reward. What would you have me do? Replied the tiger. It is my duty to sup on your bones. Do you expect me to forget my appetite because it is not just? In a manner of speaking, yes, the Brahmin said with a shiver. Brahmin, you are more foolish than I thought, said the tiger. It is not the way of the world. But I shall give you a chance, continued the tiger. Go from here and ask the first three things you meet what I should do with you. Then return to me with the answers, and I will follow the advice. So the tiger set the Brahmin free. As the Brahmin shook the dust from his robe, the tiger warned him, Remember the first three things you meet, and return quickly, for I am getting hungrier by the minute. Do not make me come searching for you. Now the Brahmin was certain that his good deed would not end in his being eaten. It would not be just. So he set his face, serene and untroubled, towards the task at hand. The first thing he met was an elephant. Obeying the tiger's command to the letter, he told the elephant of his ordeal. I heard the tiger wailing under the mango tree, and he asked me to free him. He promised me that he would not eat me, but when I freed him, he wanted to eat me. Tell me then, asked the Brahmin, dost thou think the tiger ought to eat me? Since I was a calf, my master has bound me with this iron ring around my leg, said the elephant. I can go nowhere I want because he keeps me chained. When my master rides me, he beats my back with a cane so that I will walk faster. I am a miserable servant to his every order.
2: I am sorry for your servitude, elephant, said the Brahmin. However, my question was, what dost thou think the tiger should do with me?
1: Is it not plain to you what I think, said the elephant? We must obey the orders of our masters. The tiger is your master. Face your fate and be eaten.
0: The elephant's answer deeply troubled the Brahmin and made him sad of heart. Surely pity and compassion must exist in this world, said the Brahmin. So he continued to walk. The next thing the Brahmin encountered was the peepal tree. The Brahmin told the peepal tree his story. "Tell me," asked the Brahmin, "dost thou think the tiger ought to eat me?" "What have you to complain about, Brahmin?" replied the peepal tree. "I give shade and shelter to everyone who passes by, and what kind of gratitude do they show me? They tear down my branches to feed their cattle." "I am appalled by the way thou art abused," said the Brahmin. "But what about my predicament?" "Don't whimper," admonished the peepal tree. "Be a man. Go back to the tiger. The world is a cruel place." The Brahmin was astonished by the peepal tree's point of view. He grew greatly saddened. But all was not lost. He saw a water buffalo in a field turning the wheel for a well. The Brahmin told the water buffalo his story. "Tell me," asked the Brahmin, "dost thou think the tiger ought to eat me?"
1: "You are a fool to expect gratitude," said the water buffalo. "Look at me and my life. When I once gave milk, they fed me a tender cottonseed and delicious oil cake. But now that I'm dry, they yoke me here and give me garbage to eat. Is that gratitude? There's no gratitude in this world. Go to your tiger. In his jaws awaits his only gratitude for you, Brahmin."
0: The Brahmin left the water buffalo and began his journey back to the tiger. The first three things he saw testified that he was to be the tiger's dinner. His fate had been decided. Surely, his life had been for naught, the Brahmin thought as he walked. He had spent his many years doing good turns for the people in his village, bestowing charity on all things great and small. He studied the holy books of India and extracted meaning. What a fool he had been to think that he was a wise man and understood the ways of the world. "I'm nothing more than the tiger's dinner," said the Brahmin with pain and suffering in his voice.
3: "Excuse me, Holy One," said a voice from behind the Brahmin. "What is this you speak about? You want to eat the tiger for dinner?"
0: The Brahmin turned to see who it was that spoke to him. There he saw a jackal. "No," said the Brahmin, "I do not want to eat the tiger for dinner. The tiger will eat me for dinner."
3: "But that is strange," said the jackal. "Does not the tiger know that the meat of the holy men is always tough and full of gristle?"
0: "That is beside the point," the Brahmin said sadly. "I freed the tiger from a cage, and now he wants to eat me."
3: "That is most problematical," said the jackal. But tell me, Holy One, why did you free him from the cage?"
0: The Brahmin was getting weary of this jackal and all his questions. "Before I let the tiger out of the cage, he promised that he would not eat me," said the Brahmin.
3: "Brahmin Bapu," said the jackal, scratching his head. This is most confusing to me. I must sit down and decipher this conundrum."
0: The jackal sat on the road to think. He crossed his legs and put his chin in his paws. He grew deep in thought. Suddenly, a look of confusion overcame the jackal's face.
3: Pardon me, Holy One, said the jackal. This is quite perplexing. Would you mind explaining it to me once again?
0: So the Brahmin again told the story of the tiger in the cage, and how he freed the beast. And when he came to the part where the tiger wanted to eat him, the jackal shrieked.
3: Ow! There it goes again, cried the jackal. I simply can't understand. The story seems to go in one of my ears and out the other. I have decided, said the jackal. Take me to the place where this most unfortunate event occurred. I will better understand it there.
0: And so the Brahmin and the jackal went to the tiger, who lay in front of the cage, sharpening his teeth and claws.
1: It is about time, Brahmin, the tiger roared. You have kept me waiting for our dinner.
0: Our dinner, said the Brahmin, as his knees knocked together and his teeth chattered. It is a most delicate way you have spoke it.
1: Come, Brahmin, growled the tiger. Let us begin eating.
0: One moment, please, said the Brahmin. We have a most curious visitor who insists on certain knowledge. Quite frankly, his persistence is getting under my skin. It seems that I've explained my situation to him, and he is unable to understand, said the Brahmin. So before our dinner, I thought I could better show him with you and the cage before us. The Brahmin went to the tiger and whispered,
3: This will not take long. The jackal is dim-witted, and certainly it would not be just to brush him aside.
0: The tiger groaned and begrudgingly consented to the request. So the Brahmin began to tell the story once again. The Brahmin did not miss a single detail, spinning the very longest of yarns.
3: Oh, my poor brain,
0: squealed the jackal, squeezing his head with his paws.
3: Oh, my poor brain, I simply cannot understand the particulars of this tale.
0: The tiger rolled his eyes back into his head. Surely this jackal lacks cleverness, the tiger thought.
3: Let me see if I have this correctly, continued the jackal. The Brahmin was in the cage, and the tiger came walking by.
1: No, you fool, roared the tiger. I was in the cage. Is your head filled with camel dung?
3: Oh, yes, sire, said the jackal, trembling with fright. I have a most tremendous amount of camel dung in my head. Now I think I understand the story.
0: So, the jackal continued with yet another version of the tale.
3: The tiger and the Brahmin are in the cage together. And the tiger comes walking by. Wait. How can the tiger be in the cage and outside the cage at the same time? One cannot occupy two places in space simultaneously. Surely that is axiomatic.
0: Tiger was getting angrier by the second. Clearly, this jackal was a lunatic, and he was delaying the tiger's dinner.
1: You idiot, bellowed the tiger. How can you be so stupid, jackal?
3: Don't mind me, sire, said the jackal to the tiger. Begin your dinner, for I shall never understand.
1: Yes, you will understand, the tiger raged. I will make you understand. Look. Here at me. I am the tiger.
3: Yes, sire.
1: And that is the cage.
3: Yes, sire.
1: I was in the cage, said the tiger. Understand?
3: Yes, sire. What do you mean, sire?
1: I mean, I was in the cage, said the tiger.
3: Ah, but how did you get in the cage?
0: Asked the jackal.
1: Why, the usual way, of course, hollered the tiger.
3: Oh, it is my head again,
0: wailed the jackal.
3: I just cannot seem to understand it. Please do not be angry with me, sire. Just answer. What is the usual way?
0: The tiger had finally lost what little patience he possessed. So he jumped into the cage and declared,
1: This way, you fool! Now, you understand now?
3: Perfectly, said the jackal.
0: sooner had the word left his mouth than the jackal shut the door of the cage, trapping the tiger once again.
3: "Now," said the jackal to the Brahmin, "if you permit me to say so, I think we shall leave the tiger in the cage this time."
0: The Brahmin looked on in awe.
1: "Free me at once," ordered the tiger. "You cannot leave me here, Holy One."
3: "I have pity for you, tiger," said the Brahmin. "Perhaps when you are a sahib's rug, you will learn gratitude. And now I bid thee farewell."
0: So the Brahmin and the jackal left the tiger in the cage, still screaming for mercy.
3: "You are most clever," said the Brahmin to the jackal. "You have taught me a lesson that I never found in my holy books."
4: "Ah, you flatter me, Holy One," said the jackal. "Now I must go."
0: And with that, the jackal left the Brahmin and scampered down the road out of the village. As for the Brahmin, he continued studying the holy scriptures and acquiring merit by helping all things, great and small. But he lived the rest of his life a much wiser man. As a result of the cleverness of the jackal and the deceit of the tiger, the Brahmin had learned the ways of the world. For in India, all things have a purpose.

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I was invited to play at a nightclub. At a nightclub. Can you imagine that? So you see me at a nightclub? The old quiet night up on Belmont Street, across from Cliff Raven's tattoo parlor.

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Fought my way past a guard dog that's got up there. And the janitor had taken the garbage out. He was in the big hall by himself, just sitting in the, just under the night, just a nightlight up on the stage. An older man, he was sitting there playing the Moonlight Sonata beautifully, quietly. He stood in the shadows. He didn't know I was there. Great shock of white hair standing back on his head, deeply incised lines on his face. I looked closely and saw he was just playing with the one hand. The other was a stump off to about here. When he began to pound the piano with the one good hand in a rumbling baritone voice, started to sing Freiheit, freedom. Song of the Teilman Brigade during the Spanish Civil War. The war that if we'd gotten involved in it, there might not have been a Second World War. He sang Los Cuatro Generales, the Jarama Valley, White Cliffs of Gandesa, powerful music of the Spanish Civil War. Well, that was Eddie Belchowski. Eddie Belchowski had been a concert pianist, a brilliant pianist as a young man. But he went to join the Abraham Lincoln Brigade and went to Spain to fight against Franco and the fascists. Crossing the Ebro River, he got his arm blown off. Well, they put him in the field hospital on morphine, which turned him into a junkie for the next 30 years of his life. He haunted the alleys of Chicago, a mad poet, a derelict, a drug addict, an alcoholic. He began to put himself back together, got the job at the Quiet Night, so he could practice the piano. Richard Harding was good about that. And not just to learn the songs of the Civil War, but he learned Haydn's and Liszt's left-hand variations. He could play the Bachshakan with one hand. It was beautiful. His daughter, Raina, just sent me recordings, tapes that he made for her I've never heard, of him playing the whole classical repertoire on the piano with one hand. Chopin, that was his favorite. Well, he taught me powerful things about endurance, about holding on, about holding on. I left Chicago. A week later, I got a call that said Eddie Belchowski had died. So I sat down and I made him up a death song. A week later, I got a call from Eddie. First thing I asked him was,

said, where are you calling from? Well, he said he was calling from Chicago. I said, hell, dead or in Chicago, it's all the same to me, fella. And a week after that, I was back at the Quiet Night, sitting on a bar stool with Eddie Belchowski himself sitting across from me. Had a chance to sing him his death song. He was abused. But it was just a while ago that Ed Belchowski, at the age of 74, was found on the subway tracks in Chicago. They just had a museum show of his art and poetry and music and recollections from old comrades all over the country. And then they sang his death song.

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2: It's storytelling time. Ben Kingsley and Ravi Shankar did The Tiger and the Brahmin. Follow that with Utah Phillips and Ani DeFranco doing Holding On.
3: Waldo Jeffers had reached his limit. It was now mid-August. Jumenti had been separated from Marsha for more than 2 months. In 2 months, all he had to show were 3 dog-eared letters and 2 very expensive long-distance phone calls. True, when school had ended and she'd returned to Wisconsin, to Locust, Pennsylvania, she had sworn to maintain a certain fidelity. She would date occasionally, but merely as amusement. She would remain faithful. But lately, Waldo had begun to worry.

Visions of Marsha's faithlessness haunted him. Daytime fantasies of sexual abandon permeated his thoughts. And the thing was, they wouldn't understand how she really was. He, Waldo, alone understood this. He had intuitively grasped every nook and cranny of her psyche. He'd made her smile. She needed him. He wasn't there. The idea came to him on the Thursday before the Mama's parade was scheduled to appear. He just finished mowing and edging the Adelson's lawn for $1.50, and I checked the mailbox to see if there was at least a word in Marsha. There was nothing but a circular from the Amalgamated Women Company of America inquiring into his own needs. At least they cared enough to write. It was a New York company. You could go anywhere in the mails. Then it struck him. He didn't have enough money to go to Wisconsin in the accepted fashion, true. But why not mail himself? It was absurd, you see. He would ship himself parcel post special delivery. The next day, Waldo went to the supermarket to purchase the necessary equipment. He bought masking tape, a staple gun, and a medium-sized cardboard box just right for a person of his build. He judged that with a minimum of jostling, he could ride quite comfortably. A few air holes, some water, and last but not snacks, and it would probably be as good as going tourist. By Friday afternoon, Waldo was set. He was thoroughly packed, and the post office had agreed to pick him up at 3 o'clock. He'd marked the package fragile, and as he sat curled up inside, resting on a foam rubber cushioning and thoughtfully interior, he tried to picture the look of awe and happiness on Marsha's face as she opened the door, saw the package, tipped the deliverer, and then opened it to see her Waldo finally there in person. She would kiss him, and then maybe they could see a movie. If he'd only thought of this before. Suddenly, rough hands gripped his package, and he felt himself borne up. He landed with a thud in a truck and was off. Marsha Bronson had just finished setting her hair. It had been a very rough weekend. She had to remember not to drink like that. Bill had been nice about it, though. After it was over, he said he still respected her, and after all, it was certainly the way of nature. And even though, no, he didn't love her, he did feel an affection for her. And after all, they were grown adults. Oh, and Bill could teach Waldo. But that seemed many years ago. Sheila Klein, her very, very best friend, walked in through the porch screen door and into the kitchen. Oh God, it's absolutely modern outside. I know what you mean. I feel all the heat. Marsha tightened the belt on her cotton robe with the silk outer edge. Sheila ran her finger over some salt grains on the kitchen table, licked her finger and made a face. I'm supposed to be taking these salt pills, but she went, who knows, they make me feel like throwing up. Marsha started to pat herself on the chin, an exercise she'd seen on television. God, don't even talk about that. She got up from the table and went to the sink where she picked up a bottle of pink and blue vitamins. Want one? Supposed to be better than steak. And then attempted to touch her nose. I don't think I'd ever touch

After last night, I thought maybe you'd be through with him. I know what you mean. My God, he was like an octopus, hands all over the place. She gestured, raising her arms upward in defense. The thing is, after a while, you get tired of fighting with him. And after all, I didn't really do anything Friday and Saturday, so I kind of owed it to him. You know what I mean? She started to smash. She rose, giggling with a hand over her mouth. I tell you, I felt the same way. And even after a while, she went forward and whispered, I wanted to. Now she was laughing very loudly. It was at this point that Mr. Jameson of the Clarence Darrow Post Office rang the doorbell of the large thicker covered frame house. When Marsha Bronson opened the door, he helped her carry the package in. He had his yellow and his green slips of paper signed and left the 15-cent tip that Marsha had gotten out of her mother's small beige pocketbook in the den. What do you think it is? She

inside the package while they'll quiver with excitement as you listen to the muffled voices. Cheer around her fingernail over the mask imitation and run down the center of the carpet. Why don't you look at the return address and see who it's from? Waldo felt his heart beating. He could feel the vibrating footsteps. It would be soon. Marcia walked around the carton and read the ink scratched label. Oh, God, it's from Waldo. That schmuck, said she. Waldo trembled with expectation. Well, you might as well open it, said she. Both of them tried to lift the staple flap. You must have needed it shut. They tugged in the flap again. My God, you needed power drill to get this thing open.

Sasha ran for the kitchen, but all she could find was a good sewing system. Then she remembered that her father kept a collection of tools in the basement. She ran downstairs, and when she came back up, she had a large sheet metal cutter in her hand. "This is the best I could find," she said to her friend. "Here, you do it. I'm going to die." She sank into a large fluffy couch and exhaled noisily. Sheila tried to make a slit between the masking tape and the end of the carpet flap. The blade was too big and there wasn't enough room. "God damn this thing," she said to herself. Then smiling, "I got an idea." "What?" said Sheila. "Just watch," said Sheila, touching her finger to her head. Inside the package, Waldo was so

Sheila stood quite upright and walked around to the other side of the packet. Then she sank down to her knees, grasped the cutter by both handles, took a deep breath, and plunged the long blade through the middle of the package, through the masking tape, through the cardboard, through the cushioning, and right through the center of Waldo Jeffers' head, which splits slightly and caused

After he had journeyed, and his feet were sore, and he was tired, he came upon an orange grove, and he rested. And he lay in the cool, and while he rested, he took to himself an orange and tasted it. And it was good. And he felt the earth to his spine, and he asked. And he saw the tree above him, and the stars, and the veins in the leaf, and the light, and the balance. And he saw magnificent perfection, whereon he thought of himself in balance, and he knew he was.

and he thought of those he angered, for he was not a violent man. And he thought of those he hurt, for he was not a cruel man. And he thought of those he frightened, for he was not an evil man. And he understood. He understood himself. Upon this, he saw that when he was of anger, or knew hurt, or felt fear, it was because he was not understanding. And he learned compassion. And with his eye of compassion, he saw his enemies like unto himself. And he learned love. Then he was answered.

0: Good evening, ladies and gentlemen. Welcome to Radio Station EXP. Tonight we are featuring an interview with a very peculiar-looking gentleman who goes by the name of Mr. Paul Caruso on the dodgy subject of are there or are there not flying saucers, or UFOs. Please, Mr. Caruso, could you give us your regarded opinion on this nonsense about spaceships and even space people?
1: Thank you. As you all know, you just can't believe everything you see and hear, can you? Now, if you will excuse me, I must be on my way.
0: I don't believe it.

0: the story of a hare who lost his spectacles.
1: Owl loved to rest quietly whilst no one was watching. Sitting on a fence one day, he was surprised when suddenly a kangaroo ran close by. Now, this may not seem strange, but when Owl overheard kangaroo whisper to no one in particular, "The hare has lost his spectacles," well, he began to wonder. Presently, the moon appeared from behind a cloud, and there, lying on the grass, was hare. In the stream that flowed by the grass, a newt. And sitting astride a twig of a bush, a bee.

ostensibly motionless, the hare was trembling with excitement, for without his spectacles, he appeared completely helpless. Where were his spectacles? Could someone have stolen them? Had he mislaid them? What was he to do? B wanted to help, and thinking he had the answer, began, "You probably ate them, thinking they were a carrot." "No," interrupted Owl, who was wise. "I have good eyesight, insight, and foresight. How could an intelligent hare make such a silly mistake?" But all the time, Owl had been sitting on the fence, scowling. A kangaroo were hopping mad at this sort of talk. She thought herself a far superior in intelligence to the others, as she was their leader, their guru. She had the answer. "Hare, you must go in search of the optician." But then she realised that Hare were completely helpless without his spectacles. And so, Kangaroo loudly proclaimed, "I can't send Hare in search of anything." "You can, Guru, you can," shouted Newt. "You can send him with Owl." But Owl had gone to sleep. A newt too much to be stopped by so small a problem. "You can take him in your pouch." But alas, Hare was much too big to fit into Kangaroo's pouch. All this time, it had been quite plain to Hare that the others knew nothing about spectacles.

finds it a nice thing to do to lie about nude in the sand, drawing pictures of mountains that look like bumps and thrashing the air.

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2: Velvet Underground gave us The Gift. The Moody Blues with Bounce. The Jimi Hendrix Experience did EXP. Some more storytelling with Jethro Tull doing the story of the hare who lost his spectacles. A hare who lost his spectacles. Jefferson Airplane did Lather. Get you back in some music with Justin Hayward.
3: For 3 days, I fought my way along roads packed with refugees, the homeless, burdened with boxes and bundles containing their valuables. All that was of value to me was in London. But by the time I reached their little red brick house, Carrie and her father were gone.

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The population panicked and ran, and I was swept along with them, aimless and lost without Carrie. Finally, I headed eastward for the ocean and my only hope of survival, a boat

racing through Covent Garden, Blackfriars and Billingsgate, more and more people joined the painful exodus. Sad, weary women, their children stumbling in the street with tears, their men bitter and angry, the rich rubbing shoulders with beggars and outcasts. Dogs snarled and whined, the horses' bits were covered with foam, and here and there were wounded soldiers, as helpless as the rest.

We saw tripods wading up the Thames, cutting through bridges as though they were paper. Waterloo Bridge, Westminster Bridge. One appeared above Big Ben,

Never before in the history of the world had such a mass of human beings moved and suffered together. This was no disciplined march. It was a stampede, without order and without a goal. 6 million people unarmed and unprovisioned, driving headlong. It was the beginning of the rout of civilization, of the massacre of mankind.

vast crowd buffeted me towards the already packed steamer. I looked up enviously at those safely on board, straight into the eyes of my beloved Carrie. At sight of me, she began to fight her way along the packed deck to the gangplank. At that very moment, it was raised, and I caught a last glimpse of her despairing face as the crowd swept me away from her.

0: Meanwhile, somewhere on a freeway near Los Angeles, we find our heroes, Captain Copter and Commander Cassidy, taking a leisurely Sunday drive in their famous Coptermobile.
1: Sure has been a drag, man.
2: Yeah, I know what you mean.
1: I mean, it seems like nothing new ever really happens. Did you hear me? I said nothing new ever happens.
2: Hey, man, you see that freely exit sign over there?
1: Hey, far out. Exit 27, Potato Land.
2: Hey, why don't I go check it out?
1: Yeah.
3: That's only 3 o'clock, Dad.
4: 3 o'clock? Are you thinking what I was thinking, man?
3: You know, my daughter, it is 3 o'clock.
1: Well, now that we're here in Potato Land, why don't we go searching for some of the things we couldn't find back in the real world?
5: Yeah, like... Now.

0: that chocolate eclair sure tasted good, man.
1: Yeah, I know, but, you know, Randy, somehow it makes me feel sad.
0: Cap, look over yonder. It's like a giant stove.
1: Yeah, it's like there's a big pot up there with something full of grease and they're throwing potatoes into it.
0: Wow.
1: Look how they're yelling and screaming, man.
0: Wow. Look at the sign over there. It says Fish Fry Road. Let's go over there and check it out.
1: Hey, you first, okay?
0: All right, come on.

0: cliff above us.
1: Wow, looks like giant potatoes.
0: Yeah, and they're coming right at us.
1: Let's get out of here, man.
0: Yeah, let's go.
1: Oh, look at the rocks
2: going down.
0: Yeah. Oh, ah. Yeah. Let's get out of here. Yeah.

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I lay there in the sun and felt it caressing my face as I fell asleep and dreamed. I dreamed I was in a Hollywood movie, and that I was the star of the movie. This really blew my mind.

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was back there in seminary school, there was a person there who put forth the proposition that you can petition the Lord with prayer. Petition the Lord with prayer. 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
2: I'm Bill Perry, and this is what you heard in the third set. Justin Hayward started us off with Forever Autumn. That's from the Jeff Wayne musical version of War of the Worlds, the Orson Welles story that kind of shocked the world. Then we heard Neil Young and Crazy Horse from Greendale, which is an entire album of a play of this family that Neil wrote and their existence in modern times and how they dealt with stuff. I actually got to see the show at the whatever it's called that week, Mars Amphitheater down in West Palm Beach. And it was an incredible show because it had different actors, set changes, along with the great music of Crazy Horse, and a really great experience. Anyway, that was Neil Young and Crazy Horse doing Leave the Driving. Follow that with Spirit from one of the wildest albums ever made, Spirit Potato Land. And we heard Exit 27, Dialogue, Fish Fry Road, and Giant Potatoes, Dialogue. Woo! Follow that with War, which has

Eric Burden on it, doing Spill the Wine, Eric Burden being from the Animals, and closed it with the Doors doing that montage of poetry with Soft Parade. Sure hope you're enjoying the spoken word storytelling that's going on in this show.

Just a perfect day. Drink sangria in the park. And then later,

mystery to me. The game commences.

checking out the reports, digging up the dirt. You get to meet all sorts in this line of work. Treachery and treason, there's always an excuse for it. And when I

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We may even have to cut and run for it. Well, it won't be the first time I've run, and it won't be the first time I've been caught. It's the game that matters. Brother, I am proud to know you. This is one of the greatest moments I have ever experienced. I think I sense the situation when I say that we all esteem it an honor to breathe the rather inferior atmosphere of this station, here along with our little friend. I guess we shall all go home and treasure the memory of his face as the whitest thing in our museum of recollections. And perhaps this good woman will also go home and wash the face of our little brother here. I'm inspired with a new faith in mankind. Ladies and gentlemen, I wish to present to you a sure enough saint who only wants a halo to be transfigured. Stand right up.

0: days, I'm gonna get myself all
1: in his house. In 1980, as part of a project called Word of Mouth, I was invited, along with 11 other artists, to go to Panape, a tiny island in the middle of the Pacific. The idea was that we'd sit around talking for a few days, and then the conversations would be made into a talking record. The first night, we were all really jet-lagged. But as soon as we sat down, the organizers set up all these mics and switched on 1,000-watt light bulbs. And we tried our best to seem as intelligent as possible. Television had just come to Panape a week before we arrived, and there was a strange excitement around the island as people crowded around the few sets. Then the day after we arrived, in a bizarre replay of the first TV show ever broadcast to Panape, prisoners escaped from a jail, broke into the radio station, and murdered the DJ. Then they went off on a rampage through the jungle, armed with lawnmower blades. In all, 4 people were murdered in cold blood. Detectives, flown in from Guam to investigate, swarmed everywhere. At night, we stayed around in our cottages, listening out into the jungle. Finally, the local chief decided to hold a ceremony for the murder victims. The artist Marina Abramovich and I went, as representatives of our group, to film it. The ceremony was held in a large thatched lean-to, and most of the ceremony involved cooking beans in pits and brewing a dark drink from roots. The smell was overwhelming. Dogs careened around barking, and everybody seemed to be having a fairly good time, as funerals go. After a few hours, Marina and I were presented to the chief, who was sitting on a raised platform above the pits. We'd been told we couldn't turn our backs on the chief at any time, or ever be higher than he was. So we scrambled up onto the platform with our film equipment and sort of duck-waddled up backwards to the chief. As a present, I'd brought one of those little Fred Flintstone cameras, the kind where the film canister is also the body of the camera, and I presented it to the chief. He seemed delighted and began to click off pictures. He wasn't advancing the film between shots, but since we were told we shouldn't speak unless spoken to, I wasn't able to inform him that he wasn't going to get 12 pictures, but only one very, very complicated one. After a couple more hours, the chief lifted his hand, and there was absolute silence. All the dogs had suddenly stopped barking. We looked around and saw the dogs. All their throats had been simultaneously cut, and their bodies, still breathing, pierced with rods, returning on the spits. The chief insisted we join in the meal, but Marina had turned green, and I asked if we could just have ours to go. They carefully wrapped the dogs in leaves, and we carried their bodies away.

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2: 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Laurie Anderson gave us Word of Mouth and closed it with Can doing Father Cannot Yell. Sure hope you enjoyed the show this week. I enjoyed making it for you as always. Until next week, please be safe. Love you all. Bye.
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6: 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So here comes the Mountain Goats with Charlie Sheen Reaches Out to the Feds.

swallows, and I feel sad. Even though I'm not a fan of this indie rocker man, I like that he liked my songs, but what he

H.R. Gertner here, your host of the Red Pony Music Hour on WGOT LP Gainesville. That's the GOAT, Gainesville's community radio. Thanks for tuning in. I'm just hopping in here in the midst of the show, just pausing the music for a moment to let you know what you've been listening to. And you just heard Sleepless in the Cage from Future Birds. Before that, it was Ryan Adams Unfollowed Me on Instagram from Jim E. Brown. And we kicked off today's show with Charlie Sheen Reaches Out to the Feds from the Mountain Goats. Now here comes Love You Better from Ora Kogan.

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Thanks for tuning in. I'm just pausing the Red Pony Music Hour for a moment because I'm your host, H.R. Gertner, and I like to let you know every so often what you've been listening to. So you just heard I Ride Passenger from Kevin Morby. Before that, it was Coats from Aldous Harding. And before that, you heard Love You Better from Ora Kogan. Now here comes You're the Man from Brother Wallace.

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That's 100.1 FM, low power to the people. And I'm your host, H.R. Gertner, and I'd like to let you know what you've been listening to. So you just heard Meat Machines from the Claypool Lennon Delirium. Before that, it was Yip Yip Yow from Carolyn Rose. And before that, you heard You're the Man from Brother Wallace. Now here comes Look How Far from Modest Mouse.

Quebec. I am the chosen medicine man. The question of reality. Consciousness. I am God, the ultimate presence.

H.R. Gertner here, your host of the Red Pony Music Hour on WGOT-LP Gainesville. That's the GOAT, Gainesville's community radio. Thanks for tuning in. I'd like to let you know what you've been listening to. You just heard The Payoff from Father John Misty. Before that, it was Prophecy at 120 megahertz from Boards of Canada. Before that, you heard Look How Far from Modest Mouse. Now here comes New Orleans from Boy Golden.

0: 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Now I'm your host, H.R. Gertner, and like a good host, I'd like to let you know what you've been listening to before I let you go. So, we kicked off the final set of today's show with New Orleans from Boy Golden. Followed that with Mary Singletary from Deer Tick, and I Like It, It's Nice from Iguana Death Cult to close out the show. So thanks again for tuning in.
1: Divorced before she was even born. Her grandpa tormented her while grandma ignored. And so she grew up scorned, and her childhood was short, thrown out into the storm. Unfortunate.

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1: Next on What's the Frequency, Kenneth?
2: So the number I've put in is $30 million. You know, $21.5 million is for the wrongful imprisonment.
1: I'm Paul Fisher.
3: The thing about fortune, it does no favors.
2: Jail and prison, I combine those numbers, 1,075 days. According to ChatGPT and Grok, and also my knowledge of January 6 cases, I'm in at least the 3 to 5%.
3: Pure sticker shock. I'm not pressed, cup I have. You say I look happy enough.
2: Upper tier for how terrible and also how strong of a case I have.
1: The Capitol Hill attackers and election deniers are already lining up to ask for money from the $1.8 billion payout fund for Trump allies.
4: We endured a lot.
3: The heart is always here. You forget it's beaten. The heart is always here. You forget it.
4: Our lives are still not the same. So I don't know what kind of price you can put on that.
3: The gift you never meant, the given.
1: Getting pardons from Trump wasn't enough for them.
3: In pure sticker shock at the press on my head. In pure sticker shock.
5: What do you say to people who are outraged and say people like you don't deserve a penny?
3: In pure sticker shock. I give up on eloquence. And if that's what I said,
4: a lot of people don't agree with what happened on January 6th.

0: But when you step back and you look at somebody like me, for example, my major felony had to be struck down by the Supreme Court. It's my crime that day of breaking a window. Technically, that's a misdemeanor charge. And yet, I had 3 years of a house arrest, then having to endure everything I did through prison and getting a 5-year sentence on top of that. That's clearly weaponization. In pure sticker shock at the price on my head.
1: Like the apple if only a bite. The head of the Proud Boys wants millions of dollars compensation for his troubles. Even Mike Lindell, the MyPillow guy and election denier, wants a piece of it. You forget it's beaten, the heart is always here. You forget it's beaten, like a gift that you didn't remember. And that's just for starters. The gift you never remember, given in pure sticker shock. Trump's acting AG Todd Blanche won't even say January 6th attackers, who beat Capitol Hill police, should be automatically excluded from a payout.
2: Just to be clear, people that hurt police get money all the time. In a pure sticker shock.
3: In a pure sticker shock. Okay, there's a process where if you believe you have your rights violated, you can apply for funds, you can sue, you can file a claim, you can go to court. In some of those cases, the state, the government, the federal government settles those cases. It's abhorrent to ever touch a law enforcement officer, which is why anytime anybody does that, and it's a federal officer, we'll prosecute them. But that's a completely different question with whether an individual is allowed to apply for a claim. Whether they'll get a claim, who depends. It would not be appropriate for me to talk about absolutes, like absolutely not, under no circumstances. I mean, we can talk about hypotheticals till we're blue in the face, but. But that really wouldn't be fruitful.
1: As you might imagine, this doesn't play well with Capitol Hill police who were injured on January 6th.
4: And you can just imagine the constant ripping off of the Band-Aid for them. As Trump pardons all of the people that assaulted them and almost killed Michael Fanone and has now rendered Sergeant Gunnell unable to work. He pardons them, then he calls them martyrs, then now he's creating a slush fund to give them money. Sergeant Gunnell, as an example, isn't even getting disability. And he was beaten so bad that he cannot work now for the Capitol Police. So you have these guys who actually are victims of a crime, and that Donald Trump is so intentionally whitewashing and brainwashing people into believing him when we saw the opposite. It's incredibly, incredibly disheartening for them. I think that this lawsuit is interesting. They're going to have a hurdle to get through standing, but there are many other avenues, I think, that are more directly
5: legal
4: attacking
5: avenues.
4: Legal avenues. Yeah, I mean, it's a violation of the Constitution in a number of different ways. It is, you know, effectively an emolument, right? He now has given himself something of value with the IRS stuff. It is structured in a flawed way. And ultimately, it's a complete abdication of the obligations of the Department of Justice. So I think there are lots of different angles that this can go back into court, and I expect that it will.
1: Even so, acting AG Todd Blanche insists the public is on board with Trump's payout plan.
6: But wouldn't the average taxpayer respond and say, okay, but why is that now my problem? Why do my tax dollars now need to go to people who are upset about their involvement in investigations?
2: Well, if you're just upset, you're not getting it done. On the other hand, I think if you said to the American taxpayer that there is a horrible wrong committed by your government, and now you can apply and you can have your lawyer's fees back, You can be compensated for what you lost financially. What American would say, oh my gosh, that's terrible? I mean, I very much disagree with the idea that the American taxpayer is indignant about the fact that a victim of weaponization. A victim who suffered, whether it was legal fees.
7: I don't know where to start when every thought at once comes flooding till I'm under water.
2: Loss a job.
7: I don't even know if I care. Throw my hands up in the air. Said I don't know why I even bother.
2: But had their life turned upside down. In a way that was not appropriate. If it was appropriate, there should be no compensation. And that's why we have five commissioners who will take a look at it. But I do not think the American people have issues with that.
7: Overanalyze my dreams and pick apart the seams, always working from the same.
2: To the contrary.

0: I think they do want their tax dollars spent on things like that.
1: Even some congressional Republicans don't buy it. Including Pennsylvania GOP Congressman Brian Fitzpatrick.
2: Congressman, what do you make of this $1.7 billion bond per
3: bad news? We're going to try to kill it.
2: You're going to try and kill it?
3: Yep.
2: Wow. Okay. And how?
3: Well, we're considering legislative options. We're going to write a letter to the AG to start, but we're considering a legislative option.
2: Okay.
3: We're trying to unpack exactly, you know, what the legal machinations are, but can't do that.
2: Right.
3: Can't do it.
1: On the Senate side, Republican Tom Tillis of North Carolina is a no. And was pretty blunt
4: First of all,
1: about it.
4: Do you believe this is legal, what the president is trying to do, what the Department of Justice is trying to do?
5: I'm not going to be an attorney and judge its legality, but I think it's stupid on stilts.
4: What?
5: Because it will invariably put us in a position where your taxpayer dollars and my taxpayer dollars could potentially compensate someone who assaulted a police officer. Admitted their guilt. Got convicted, got pardoned, and now we're going to pay them for that? That's absurd. The American people are going to reject this out of hand. No reasonable person. I've stipulated that the president pardoned a lot of people on January 6th that he probably should have. The dummies that went into the Capitol after it was breached. They weren't in any altercations with law enforcement. But that front line had a lot of thugs that should still be in prison. And be in prison as long as the law would allow. And they too are eligible for this payout. Your dollars, my dollars. That is the definition, as Thomas Jefferson, I think, once said, of tyranny.

Reportedly, Tillis said as much to acting AG Blanche to his face during Blanche's attempt to sell the payout plan to Senate Republicans.

0: Republican leaders canceled a vote on the War Powers Act when it appeared the measure had enough votes to pass, a measure requiring Trump to end the war with Iran or get permission from Congress to continue.
1: Gentleman, Massachusetts, seek recognition.
2: Mr. Speaker, can you explain to the members of the chamber what is happening with the Iran War Powers resolution that was scheduled to be voted on this evening?
1: Does the gentleman have a parliamentary question?
2: That is my parliamentary inquiry. I just want to know, what has happened with the Iran War Powers Resolution?
1: The gentleman may consult with your leadership regarding scheduling.
2: Mr. Speaker, further parliamentary inquiry. Are we not voting on it because the American people are sick and tired of this illegal war that is costing tens of billions of dollars? Gas prices are through the roof. People can't afford their groceries. Is that why you're pulling it? You guys don't have the guts or the balls.
1: The House will be in order. This House will be in order. The chair is prepared to move on to the next question.
0: Based on past experience, it seems reasonable to ask whether Republicans are using the time off to consolidate opposition to Trump's pardons plus payouts and ballroom billions, or just buying time to find ways to give Trump what he wants without looking so bad. Speaking of which, there's also that little paragraph that guarantees that Trump and his family members can't be sued by the IRS for back taxes.

0: Republicans have been hemorrhaging money in Texas. In the nasty Senate GOP primary runoff between the very incumbent Senator Bob Cornyn and the very MAGA Texas AG Ken Paxton, who survived an impeachment and multiple accusations of corruption.
1: It'll never be the same song. It once was running through the...
0: The ground shifted in the final week of the campaign when Trump finally picked a favorite, endorsing Paxton over Cornyn.
1: Never gonna get it back. But in the same way, it gives itself back in a strange way, to say the least.
2: It is so good to be here. I guess I'm a little late. I was waiting on a little announcement. Did y'all see that? And I'll tell you what, I'm so honored to have President Trump's endorsement. His endorsement, in my opinion, is the most significant endorsement that in my lifetime.
1: But ain't nobody staying long.
2: So when he endorses, it has a tremendous impact. We're already doing really well, but certainly I have so much respect for the president.
1: All your might trying to catch your tracks, never gonna get it back. In the same way, it gives itself back in the strange way.
2: So appreciate his endorsement, and I think it creates a slight bit of momentum, don't you?

0: Senate Republican leader John Thune said he's in Cornyn's corner.
1: Given that you've spent months trying to encourage, persuade the president to endorse John Cornyn in the Texas primary, and given that the NRSC has invested heavily to help Cornyn win that primary. Personally disappointed or frustrated are you with the president's decision to endorse Ken Paxton today?
2: Well, I think you all know my position on this issue. I've made it very clear for months now. And Senator Cornyn is a principled conservative. He is a very effective senator for the state of Texas. None of us control what the president does. He made his decision about that. That doesn't change the way I feel. I am certainly supportive of, continue to be supportive of Senator Cornyn.
1: How much harder is the president's decision here made it for you? The number one job is to keep the Republican majority, given your concerns about Ken Paxton's viability as a candidate.
2: We look at, you know, lots of races around the country, and the majority runs through a lot of different states. We have 24 seats up this time. The Democrats have only 9, so we've got a lot more ground to defend. We also have a couple of offensive opportunities. So, you know, one state doesn't determine the outcome of this election. Obviously, we care about every state, and we care about helping see our incumbents succeed. That being said, I feel very good about where we are. As I've said before, I think when it comes to winning elections, it starts with quality candidates. Then you got to have a record of accomplishment to run on. You've got to have resources to get that message out, tell that story to the American people. And then you've got to have a really substantial effort to get out the vote, a ground game. I feel confident in all those elements in all the key states where we're going to have competitive elections this year. And I'm very confident we'll hang on and maybe even expand the majority of the United States Senate, which is counter, I know, to the, sort of the narrative these days. But the truth of the matter is we've got the right candidates in the right places at the right time and with the right resources. We're going to win some.

0: leadership emergency, but you know how expensive Texas is. It could cost hundreds of millions of dollars. Is the DSCC and SMP willing to spend as much as it takes to win in Texas?
1: Let me just say, Tallarico is talking to people about their real needs.

Paxson and Cornyn, both of those people are talking about things that, that Texans don't care about. And so we are going to win Texas. And we are going to win Texas, whether it's Cornyn or Paxson.

0: and the increasingly vocal and quotable Republican Senator Tom Tillis weighed in on the Texas Senate race.
1: And to call Paxton ethically challenged is to call Jeffrey Dahmer suffering from an eating disorder. This guy is an empty suit and will do us no service by being in the U.S. Congress. I hope that Texans realize how tough John Cornyn is, how pro-Second Amendment he is, how pro-limited government he is, how pro-America first he is. And when they go to the polls on Tuesday, I hope that they know that they've got a great American who deserves re-election. And the other guy is going to be nothing but an anchor on our conference for as long as he's in the U.S. Senate.
2: Hello, I'm Dan Rather, and you're listening to What's the Frequency, Kenneth? With musical host Paul Fisher in New York City.
0: With the Cornyn-Paxton fight taking place on a national stage, the two candidates spent the final days of the campaign stumping for votes.
3: His PAC has vowed to do the same thing. Will you do that, or how do you feel about him saying he's going to do that at this stage in the race when it's not over?
4: You know, Judgment Day is coming for Ken Paxton, maybe in more ways than one. But the election on May the 26th is the first time he will actually have been held accountable for all of his misdeeds. He lied to his senior staff who turned him in to the FBI. Because he was interfering with a federal investigation of his campaign treasurers. When he fired them, they became whistleblowers, sued him, and got a $6.6 million judgment against the state of Texas. That's you and me. He's not going to have to pay that. You are.

And then he's lied to the people of our great state. And so the question arises, why on the world, on what possible basis would you trust Ken Paxton? So no, we're not gonna quit telling the truth about his record, because I believe that accountability

0: is critical. And I do believe that May 26th will be Judgment Day for Ken Paxton in Texas. Yes, ma'am.
1: I said there are two questions.
0: Senator Graham will be glad to take the hard ones, okay? Especially if it involves economics.
1: Thank you for taking questions. If Ken Paxton is the nominee, would you vote for him?
0: I've said I will support the ticket.

0: after the March primary, President Trump said that he would be endorsing someone in this race and that he would ask the other candidate to drop out. You obviously are not dropping out. You're fighting through having events all over the state of Texas. Your message for President Trump about you staying in this race.
1: Well, I think it's significant that the president hasn't made that request. He's called me a friend. And that's no surprise because I've supported him and his policies. You may have seen a commercial or two to that effect, 99.3% of the time. Actually, it's funny, a quick story. I was in Dallas and visiting at First Baptist Church there, and one of the associate pastors came in with his two young boys, and he said, we told him on the way to church they were going to meet Senator John Cornyn. And they piped up, he's voted 99.3% of the time with President Trump. And I said, well, that's great. The message is getting through, but it's the wrong demographic. But no, this is going to be, we're running through the tape, and we're here to ask for every vote that we can get, and I think that would be justice.
2: He's been in office since I was in college, and I'm 63. And I'm going to ask you a question that I have asked every audience since I got in the race. I got in the race April the 8th of last year, 1 year and 2 months ago. And I've been asked, you already know what I'm asking. I like that. The anticipation. I have been asking this question. Can you name it? I'm not going to just limit John to the 24 years in the Senate. Let's be generous to John Cornyn. We will go back to 1984, when he started as a state district judge. Then he became Supreme Court, Texas Supreme Court. Then he was the Attorney General. Now 24 years in the Senate. My question is this. Can you name one good accomplishment of John Cornyn in those 42 years? You know that I have never had anybody give me an answer that was yes to that question. In 14 months. That's pretty pathetic.
3: Adjectives and some verbs like codependent, not acceptance, trauma, dumpy, self-reflecting.
2: Now, on the other hand,

0: And I let John Cornyn do this. Take any 2 weeks I've been Attorney General. Except Thanksgiving and Christmas. And I guarantee you I've accomplished more in those 2 weeks than he's accomplished in the 42 years.
1: Paxton took an early lead in the runoff vote count, including some areas where Cornyn was the front runner just a few weeks ago. Not a good omen for Cornyn.
2: A major projection

0: CNN can now project that the Texas Attorney General Ken Paxton will defeat the incumbent Republican Senator John Cornyn. It's a huge win for President Trump.
1: As for the Democratic nominee, James Tallarico, he wasn't waiting for the projection for Paxton. He punched back to Paxton, and Trump claims that he doesn't eat meat, that he's a vegan. In Texas, that's a withering accusation, on a par with being called all hat and no cattle. Tallarico said this.
2: And you know, I'm an eighth generation Texan. I've been eating barbecue since before Ken Paxton's first indictment. And if all they have on me is lying about me being a vegan, I feel pretty good about our chances this November.

0: woo, ah, woo.
1: Trump's ask for $1 billion in taxpayer money for his ballroom slash military bunker complex underneath it hit a major snag, a technical snag. Even before some Republicans began to have second thoughts about it, the Senate's nonpartisan parliamentarian ruled the $1 billion for the ballroom was not eligible to pass by reconciliation, that is, a simple majority, but would need 60 votes to pass. Trump demanded that Senate Majority Leader Thune fire the Senate parliamentarian. To do that. Thune then said he didn't think there were enough Republican votes to pass the ballroom money, even by a simple majority.

And in the careful what you wish for department, some of the Republicans that Trump forced into retirement or primary to stop them from seeking re-election. Some of those Republicans now feel free to oppose Trump in their remaining time in office, from now to the midterms. Lame duck Senator Bill Cassidy of Louisiana, come on down.

0: There's no architectural plans. There is no environmentals. There's no engineering. There's no sense of, when we ask, how did it happen to cost exactly $1 billion? In my mind, that is, it could cost a lot less. It could cost a lot more. I just don't get it.
1: President, with many Americans concerned about affordability ahead of the midterms, there is some backlash from Senate Republicans to some of the other priorities, the ballroom and the anti-weaponization fund. You clearly still have a stronghold in the Republican Party. Your candidates did very well this week during the primaries. But are you using control?
2: My candidates did well. Not all candidates.
1: But are you using control of the Senate, sir? Are you losing control of the Senate, Senate Republicans?
2: I don't know. I really don't know. I can tell you, I only do what's right. I don't need money for the ballroom. You're not making a gift of the ballroom. This is the biggest misreporting that I've ever seen.

0: It's like we're stuck in a time loop again. Yet again, Trump trumpeting peace is at hand with Iran.
1: Eyes glowing in the heat laughs, calling out a broken government.
0: For a memorandum of understanding on future negotiations, only with each loop, the deal gets fuzzier. Based on early reads, the deal came under fire, and not just from Democrats. But Democrats had some pretty sharp points to make.
2: This better than the deal Obama got with Iran?
3: So we haven't had an official briefing, but this is what I'm seeing that has me so outraged right now. As the president said, he went into this to deal with their nuclear program. This does not deal with that. Before he became president the first time, they had no highly enriched uranium. They had sent it out. Now they have it because of him. Number two is he criticized roundly that the deal that got rid of their nuclear program, or at least their highly enriched program, involved getting $50 billion.
1: Body's backing up a traveler.
3: For Iran. Well, already the president's balance sheet is letting more than $14 billion go through that during this conflict he allowed them to sell oil. And this deal alone, easing of sanctions on Iran, allowing them to get billions of more, the same deal he criticized, he's already doing worse than.
1: They can force a resignation, but can't stop a formation.
3: Giving Iran more money, as he has said, will allow them to do things like fuel their proxies, terrorist proxies. That's why this war is wrong. He's got us in a situation that's worse than it was before. A more extreme regime, Strait of Hormuz now is a leveraging point for them. This weak nation has put America in a stalemate, and Donald Trump is being played as a fool that he is for getting us into this in the first place.
2: Well, Nancy, this war against Iran has been a big blunder from the very start. The president should have stuck to his campaign pledge of keeping us out of war and focused on bringing down prices. He's done just the opposite. Prices are going up, interest rates are going up, and we're mired in this war in Iran. And when you're digging a hole, you should stop digging. That's what this agreement sounds like. It sounds like we will go back to opening the Strait of Hormuz, which of course was open before the war started. I will say, however, it looks like Iran will retain more control over those straits. We also know Iran has an even more hardline regime in place now. And we're talking about releasing some of Iran's frozen assets. So look, my view is, as I said, stop digging.
4: The straits have to be open. They're going to be open one way or the other. So they need to be open. What's happening there is unlawful. It's illegal. It's unsustainable for the world. It's unacceptable. I don't know of any country in the world that doesn't

0: remember the China summit? Yeah, me neither. Let's review. So, what actually happened at the summit in Beijing? In public, Trump heaped praise on Xi. In private, Xi wanted Trump to back off on Taiwan. On the flight home from China, Trump told reporters he was undecided on a $14 billion arms package for Taiwan, an arms sale that has bipartisan support in Congress.
1: He feels very strongly. I made no commitment either way. We'll see what happens.
2: What about the arms sales to Taiwan?
1: I'll make a determination over the next fairly short period.
3: Well, you're not necessarily going to go ahead. It was your proposal.
1: I'm going to make a determination. I'm going to see. I have to speak to the person that right now is, you know who he is, that's running Taiwan.
0: Taiwan's ambassador to the U.S. tried to minimize what that might mean.
4: A lot about Taiwan, you know, he heard a lot about Taiwan these 2 days in Beijing. But the problem is he heard only their side of the story, you know, he heard the Chinese story. Or as we say in Spanish, el cuento chino. I think he, if he has time, would love to tell him our side of the story, the Taiwan story, which is one that of resiliency, of staying up against the Chinese aggression. This has been going on for 77 years. This is not something that just happened when the DPP, the current ruling party in Taiwan, came to power. This has been going on for 77 years, yeah. Since the inception of 1949, when they became a People's Republic. Mm-hmm. So this is not a recent thing, you know, as if we are the ones creating problems. It's China, People's Republic of China, creating all this problem.
5: So but no the call scheduled yet.
4: Well, the communication between Taiwan and U.S. is constant, it's current, but I'll leave it to the U.S. to announce anything if it happens.
0: Trump's trade rep tried to minimize it too.
6: We're joined now by the U.S. Trade Representative Jameson Greer. Mr. Greer, thank you for joining us this morning. Let's pick up where Mary left off right there. How exactly is the president using this arms sales to Taiwan as a negotiating chip? What does he expect in return?
7: Well, just remember, the United States has sold arms to Taiwan for many years. It's also had many times when it didn't sell them. You know, President Obama, he had a pause on arms sales. President Bush did. Right now, the president's considering how to move forward on that. The reality is it's really important for the United States and China to have a stable relationship. These are two important economies. The issue of Taiwan arms sales is something the Chinese always raise, so the president is considering how to approach that. This is against the backdrop of our reduction of our deficit with China by 30% last year, keeping tariffs on them to control those imports and opening their market to American ag. I mean, all these things mix in with each other. But when the president makes decisions on national security, it's really based on American security needs.
6: But what would he want in return for holding off on the arms sales to Taiwan?
7: I mean, the most important thing that needs to happen is we need to have no change in the status quo in the Taiwan Straits.
0: During the summit, Trump told Fox News that the Chinese government agreed not to supply weapons to Iran.
8: Issue. And you've been asked about it, and you've spoken about it, and that is China's support of Iran. How big a discussion was that today?
9: We discussed it. I mean, when you say support, they're not fighting a war with us or anything.
8: No.
9: He said he's not going to give military equipment. That's a big statement. He said that today. That's a big statement.
0: Trump said that even as published reports here at home said so-called private companies in China were planning arms shipments to Iran. What about the deliverables? Trump said Boeing sold China a lot of planes. China agreed to buy lots of soybeans and other items from struggling U.S. farmers and so forth. But firm deals and details were hard to come by. Eventually, China committed to buying 200 Boeing planes, but didn't specify which planes and over what period of time. Either way, the number was a good deal lower than Boeing stockholders were expecting.
10: And the thing that I've seen when I look at credit card data and other things that I can get for the private sector is that while people have been spending more money at gas stations,
11: I earn a little money and I spend a lot of time under the poverty line. I broke my back trying to get on by under the poverty line.
10: So they've been spending more money at everything on everything else, which means that they're still very, very optimistic about the state of the economy, and they should be.

0: And so despite this disruption, all the momentum that we built with the big, beautiful bill and AI and everything else is really, you know, what the main economic story of the U.S. is.
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I'm Bull Fisher.

0: WGOTLP Gainesville, The Goat, would like to thank attorney Paul S. Rothstein for his support. 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
2: Ladies and gentlemen, crazier than a one-eyed tick on a rabbit, coon dog, slicker than two eels, fornicating in a bucket of mucous membrane. Hold on to your underwear. Act like you just don't care.
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0: Starring Purple Cloud, The Wirebirds, Kyle Keller, Mama Trish, Mojo, and me, Doug Clifford. 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

Well, you know, I have my opinions about all that, and they got it. They worked their way into the songs, obviously. I mean, just generally, I mean, we're all in this situation in this country right now because wealth is what, and status is what drives everybody. Or it's not what drives everybody, but it's what's dangled in front of everybody, and everybody falls for it. And, you know, that's what would allow a guy that's made his whole life on conning people and trying to acquire wealth any way possible, like a hero to all these dumb. And that's, I mean, it will come back to haunt.

0: Getting things off to a groovetastic start with some hamburg-flavored Beetle Beat here on this edition of It's All Happening, your audiophonic venture through our world via music. I'm Andy Valeri, welcoming you and thanking you for making It's All Happening part of the soundtrack of your day. We invite you to keep your radio dials and internet browsers tuned here as we set sail for the next hour over your airwaves and digistreams for this musical journey of ours, one engineered in full-spectrum dominance for your listening pleasure. We've got lots of grooves ahead, featuring the old and the new, the rock and the reggae, the funk and the soul, from the funny to the sublime, so turn it up as we use music to help get ourselves through this world. A world where...
1: It's all happening.

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I'm gonna do it for y'all. I'm gonna do it for y'all.

0: Yeah!
1: If corporations were hiking prices, well, that was the free market. If workers were demanding higher wages, then that must be stopped at all costs, including throwing millions of them out of work and sending the whole economy into a potential recession.

Meanwhile, such radical left-wing institutions as the Fed were putting out research showing that wage increases represent a tiny fraction of rising prices.

0: back in 2018, 1,200 independent accountants and analysts came in to try to audit the U.S. Department of Defense. Basically, try to get like a paper trail of how big this thing is, how much money it spends, etc. And the Department of Defense didn't pass the audit. Like, they literally did not have the documents or the knowledge to really piece together a full scope of what this organization is, how big it is, how much money it spends. So we don't know. Nobody knows how big the Pentagon is in all of its forms.
1: I'm sorry, Dave. I'm afraid I can't do that.
2: Occasionally these stories occur that reveal the true nature of power, and it makes me a bit scared, to tell you the truth.
3: If power is constrained or dictated, or power in our society is managed by those things, the ability to inflict that on other people, what does that say about how power is managed and organized and, what's the right word, controlled in the society?
4: So I think when people are seeking freedom, and people who are actually from a privileged class or group or ethnicity see also that their demand is just and begin to collaborate, even though it's against their self-interest to end slavery. For the abolitionist movement made no sense financially, but morally it made all the sense in the world. So how do we foster this sense of community, solidarity? It's literally a solidarity, belief in the common good.
5: Pay attention to your community right now. Check in on your neighbors, and it doesn't matter what size, race, gender, ethnicity, it doesn't matter. Whoever you are around, check in with each other. Learn about what's going on. 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Because in this world, in this country, we all have that possibility. And beyond our country's borders, watch out for us. Just please pay attention, because if we aren't successful in being able to peacefully resign ourselves from the status quo that we are sliding into, it's gonna get ugly, and it's gonna get ugly fast. And if we are not the ones writing that history, they will.
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7: 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But right now, there's no need to go scrolling, as we've got that covered for you via this jukebox of jam, delivering the musical sounds from around the world right here where
8: it's all happening.

0: and swing. Yeah. And swing, babe. Everything is happening. Be swinging.
1: No, it's okay. I know I can do better.
0: Tell me, baby. Tell me.
2: How is it? Is it good? Do we have what we need here?
3: We must embody the world we fight for if it is to come at all.
4: Trespasser, please leave the area. This area is under video surveillance, and you have been recorded.
5: When America is great, business is great. When business is great, I am great. I love you, Trumpy Bear.
6: Now, if you won't listen to me, listen to the man who's the head of one of the largest rock groups in Michigan, who's now in prison, who is the leader of the White Panthers. You're going to hear more about this group as they're working with the Black Panthers.
7: This is the whole thing. It's all happening right now.
8: Hey, baby. Pizza and corn dogs.
9: What does it take to be free in the land of the free?
6: Our program is Cultural Revolution through a total assault on the culture, which makes use of every tool, every energy, every media we can get our collective hands on. For the first time in America, there is a generation of visionary, maniac, white mother, country, dope fiend, rock and roll freaks who are ready to get down and kick out the jams, all the jams.

0: Well, you know, that was my whole effort of the book. You know, I wrote 1,000 pages. It's 2 volumes. The second volume focuses on Epstein, and the first volume focuses on how this happened and how this network that enabled Epstein essentially came into existence. And, you know, what I'm trying to do there is really just interrogate the power structures that are essentially running most of the Western world. And, of course, the Western world, particularly U.S. Empire, has client states around the world. You know, in other words, this would be the power structure of most of the world today, and essentially what you have are major elements of organized crime and intelligence agencies, mainly in the U.S., U.K., and Israel, that essentially fused during, you know, the World War II and the immediate post-World War era. And a lot of really crazy things have gone on, and essentially what I found is that history is littered with figures just like Jeffrey Epstein, who was not an anomaly at all, like we've been told by mainstream media, and thus it's probably likely that people swimming in these elite circles for several decades, you know, found this type of activity in which Epstein and Ghislaine Maxwell were engaged to be perfectly normal.
1: It definitely all seems to be happening here.
2: Well,

my blues will be gone. But still I'm feeling someday just

0: They say it's like the me generation. It's not. It's not. The arrogance is taught or it was cultivated. It's self-conscious. That's what it is. It's conscious of self. What the social media, it's just the market's answer to a generation that demanded to perform. So the market said, here, perform everything to each other all the time for no reason. It's prison. It's horrific. It is performer and audience melded together. What do we want more than to lie in our bed at the end of the day and just watch our life as a satisfied audience member? I know very little about anything, but what I do know is that if you can live your life without an audience,
1: oh, well,
0: you should do it.

0: I think it has to make power nervous, I think, is the end goal. If they can sit up there on a stage like they do at the White House press corps dinners and laugh with you, then clearly you're not that threatening.
1: Right.
0: Clearly you're not hitting at the things that power is afraid will get out to the people. So to me, that is actually what radical comedy that is seeking to create even the slightest bit of change has to do. And we just don't get it from the most of the famous comedians that people can name on their late night TV shows. And there's two reasons for that. You know, one is that many of these people, they either haven't educated themselves. They haven't educated themselves enough to get to that point that they understand that kind of critique. Or if they have, they understand how that television system works. They understand you don't stay there for long if you're making those critiques.
2: You'll find many versions of the appeal based on the common man, the man on the street.
3: I think I understand. To know whether propaganda is good or not, whether it's true or not, I should know the purpose, recognize the technique, get the facts, and judge the purpose and technique by the facts.
4: Clink, schnapps, clink, or I will send you to the Russian front.
5: But hey, where's Bob Crane when you need him? But no, Bob Crane, that's a whole nother story for another time. Right now, the story is one of music, which we've had with the likes of Lee Dorsey, Stevie Ray Vaughan, Weird Paul, Nico Case, De La Soul, and much more. And speaking of more, we've got more to come, so keep those radio and internet dials tuned right here.

Watching this conflict, one saw that it was a cultural war, has now joined the race war in the United States, and a generation war. That there was such malevolence of these elderly politicians toward the young, toward the idealists, toward anybody who wanted to change anything. And that was when I realized that the country is still less civil than one had thought. I would say that the current commitment to political action throughout the United States is the most hopeful thing that I've seen in my lifetime. And it was begun partly by the race situation in America and the slow recognition that the United States has become an empire of the most predatory kind.

I grew up Catholic. I went to Catholic grade school and Catholic high school, and I was around 15 when I made the active choice to stop being a part of the religion. I can't really say I stopped believing, because I don't think I ever did, or at least did enough to adopt that phrase, but for a variety of reasons, I chose to walk away from it during my early teens. And with what I'm about to say, don't get me wrong, I have no issues or problems with anyone who has a set of beliefs that they model their lives after. Honestly, I kind of envy people with faith, and I don't say that in the typical condescending way of underhandedly saying, I wish I was dumb enough to believe in God. Like, I genuinely think my life would be much easier to navigate if I had some religious narrative attached to my existence. Some innate point or purpose, not self-conceived but handed down. But I don't, and I don't begrudge anyone that does. My issue isn't with someone's belief in God or Buddha or any deity. My issue is with people who use religion as a tool, as a way to impose their bigoted viewpoints onto the world with the edge of moral authority. And what compounds this even more is the inherent deception in this wave of evangelicalism in the United States. These people claim to be followers of Jesus, a man who spent his adult life wandering from town to town relying on the charity of the people around him to provide food and housing, a man who was known to feed the hungry masses when they were without. Jesus wasn't preaching about bootstraps and the evils of socialism. He wasn't lording over the wealth and resources of his time and telling the poor that they were poor by choice, and that if only they were more faithful, then they'd be blessed with wealth. What he did say, though, was blessed are the poor in spirit, the meek, those who hunger and thirst for justice. Do you think that man would think that justice is discriminating against your neighbor because they're gay? Do you think he'd see a trans kid and curl his lip and turn his back to them? Do you think he'd amass wealth and sit on it like a dragon while decrying social programs? A man who gave his life to free us from sin, and we turn around and use his name to justify all of the horrors of modern civilization, but I suppose that's just a historical through point. I think the reality is that you wouldn't be able to find Jesus in the modern Christian church because they have so little to do with him. Evangelical Christianity has become a front for right-wing fascism. The institution is just poisoned at this point, filled with pedophiles and hypocrites. In fact, I'm pretty sure if Jesus came back and espoused the beliefs from the New Testament, that our current bastardized version of Christianity would shout him down as a heretic and throw him right back up on the cross. Well,

0: My mother and father, I have a rarity. They're both World War II veterans. And my father was as anti-war as you would find. My father opposed the Vietnam War before the hippies did. I remember coming home from school and I would tell him how we have to fight in Vietnam because I was being taught in school to stop the domino effect of communism. My dad looked at me and said, that's bull. And those were his words. He said, we're not stopping the domino effect of communism. Somebody's making big money. That's why we're there. He was right. He was right.
1: If you hear a little fuss, it ain't nobody but us.
2: You know, my friend John Hassell, the musician, used to say that the most important question you can ask yourself is, what is it I really like? That sounds like such a trivial question, but actually, that's sort of at the foundation of everything you think about, every choice you make, and every decision you make about the future. And there's a huge industry devoted to telling you what it is that you really like.
3: 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Thanks to my longtime compatriot in rock, Jam Master D, a.k.a. Dutch Treat, a.k.a. Darren Mullins, for making the compilation CD that served as the basis of this episode. In fact, so much of the music in my collection itself, including a decent portion of that that's been featured in episodes of It's All Happening over the years, all first came my way via Darren. A big thank you as well to all the great radio stations that delivered the show to you over your public airwaves. And thank you for listening, especially those of you who help support the program and help make it possible. So take care and tune in again next week for more of your musical infusion of groove, served up to deliver a little more cool into this world being so damaged by the forces of evil and cool. A world in which
4: it's all happening.

art allows one to depict present reality differently and to enable and empower our imagination to think of how we could have done things differently.

But either she was going to figure it out and she'd stop being invited to all these things. She wouldn't be the keynote speaker at, you know, the conferences with Obama. Or she was not going to figure it out and she was going to be very wealthy and be the face of kind of liberal, fake climate care. And we have seen her very much figure it out.

perhaps the most dangerous worldview of our times is the progress narrative put forward by a number of people, but it's probably most associated people like Steven Pinker, Bill Gates, and a number of foundations. I think it's extraordinarily dangerous, and it's presented as a defense of rationality, reason, and science. That here we have a bunch of graphs, pie charts, and stats which prove, inverted commas, that things are getting better, you know, on all these metrics, and it's just the irrational, the over-politicized, the uninformed who can't quite see that. So we need to stick with the present system, and we need to stick with basically centrism and the assumptions of free market, deregulated capitalism, and we'll be fine. And I just think I'm genuinely amazed that at this point in our history, anyone with two brain cells to rub against each other could see the world through that lens. I find it fascinating as well as scary.

0: 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Be swinging.
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